0: the purpose and the will of God. You know, sometimes we think, well, I could tell God what to do. No, mm-hmm. we have to hear God and trust him.
1: That's right.
0: And his counsel will stand.
1: Mm-hmm.
0: I've often found that what I thought was God's best wasn't nearly as wonderful as what he already had planned. Sometimes he says, yes. Sometimes he says, wait. Sometimes he lovingly says, no. And I don't know how we react when God says no, but it's for a purpose that we don't realize.
1: Mm-hmm.
0: But his counsel always stands. That gives us great confidence as believers in our Lord.
1: Yeah, what you just said actually reminds me of some words in Psalm 31. And this is David. For I said in my haste, I am cut off from before thine eyes.
0: Lord.
1: Nevertheless, thou heardest the voice of my supplication when I cried to thee. That's King James English. Let me just put it in my own paraphrase. I thought that I was cut off from before you, God. Nevertheless, you heard the voice of my cry. And to me, that's so encouraging. David thought that God abandoned him, but his feelings were not the truth. God heard every prayer.
0: Yes, Lord.
1: Haven't we all had moments like that where we've prayed and we felt like heaven was silent or God didn't hear us? Moments when we wondered if the Lord was listening. But David reminds us that God hears us even when we don't immediately see the answer. And that's such an important reminder. Mm. Our feelings can change, but God's faithfulness, Dad, never changes.
0: It's unbelievable. Really. I agree wholeheartedly.
1: Mm-hmm.
0: Our faith isn't built upon our feelings. So often our feelings get in the way of a purpose so much higher than ours.
1: Mm-hmm.
0: It's built upon the unchanging character of God. And that's why I love what we find in the book of Judges. If you have your Bibles handy, Judges chapter 2, verse 16. Nevertheless, the Lord raised up judges, which he delivered them out of the hand of those that spoiled them. In other words, God had to intervene because these men were being persuaded by people who didn't have the authority to do it.
1: Mm-hmm.
0: And we see this. God is always there. God hears everything, and God is available to act. And even when God says no,
1: mm-hmm.
0: be prepared. There's going to be a yes. That's so far greater than any one of us could imagine.
1: That's really true. It's really true.
0: So Israel repeatedly turned away from God. They suffered because of their disobedience. Yet when they cried out to him, the Lord raised up deliverers. God never fails.
1: Yeah, it's so true. You know, God is so gracious. He never approved of their sin, but he responded to their repentance. And that gives us hope. Every one of us, no matter how far we've wandered from the Lord always welcomes the repentant heart. And one of the things that stands out to me throughout this week is that every nevertheless points back to God's character. Like when Jesus said, if it's possible, let this cup pass from me. Nevertheless, not my will, but thine be done. We talked about that earlier. How about when the disciples who were fishing caught nothing all night? They said, Lord, we've caught nothing all night. Nevertheless,
0: yes,
1: at your word. So when we say nevertheless, and it points back to God's character, everything changes. And the emphasis isn't really on the word itself. The emphasis is on the God who speaks it. Every nevertheless reveals another aspect of his heart,
0: really?
1: His mercy, his faithfulness, his patience, his love. And that's why we can trust him. Not because life is easy, but because God is faithful.
0: Wow. You know, while you said that, Scotty, I said, why don't some of us just give up? You know, there's always wanting to get our 2 cents worth in probably a lot more.
1: Yeah.
0: But it's so incredible that how God knows us, cares for us, and will enter in just at the moment that he's needed.
1: I think in every portion of scripture where we see nevertheless, it's exactly what happens. God comes through, but he comes through beyond what we can ask or think. Dad, remember the story of the disciples in the boat. They were fishermen. They fished all night and caught nothing. They were ready to go home, go to bed. They were whooped. that I don't know. I remember working all night sometimes, and by 4 a.m, I can't even keep my eyes open. The sun's rising. These guys probably are washing their nets. They couldn't wait to get home. And Jesus says, cast out a little bit from the land. And then he says, launch out into the deep and let down your nets. Dad, the fish that they caught, the amount of fish that they caught far exceeded anything that they've ever experienced before. So they had disappointment. Gosh, it seemed like what they were doing was futile, but their disappointment soon turned into amazement because they were willing to say nevertheless to God. And there are probably many people who are listening today who've lived with disappointment in their life, where they've tried and tried and tried and worked and worked and worked, and maybe they've gotten not that much in return. It's okay to say, Lord, we fished all night and caught nothing. But God is looking for us to take a step out into the deep like the disciples did in Luke 5.
0: Lord.
1: I'm just encouraged that every nevertheless must be accompanied by a faithful step towards God that doesn't depend on our ability to do it, but God's ability to come through for us.
0: My quick thought, Scotty, while you're talking about the fishermen, God said, launch out into the deep.
1: Right.
0: And you know what?
1: Mm-hmm.
0: We need to launch out into the deep.
1: That's right.
0: And expect and anticipate God moving in, and the situation will be resolved.
1: Well, when you're in the deep, you have to depend on God. If you're in shallow water, you can depend on your ability to stand. When you're out in the deep, you have to trust that God is going to care for you. Yeah.
0: We're getting close. I wish we had a half hour program, but since we don't, I'd like to read one more passage, and that's John 16, verse 33. John 16:33. These things I have spoken unto you, that in me you might have peace. In the world you shall have tribulation, but be of good cheer. I have overcome the world.
1: Mm-hmm.
0: Our Lord never promised a trouble-free life, but he did promise his presence and his victory. That's powerful.
1: Mm-hmm.
0: His presence and his victory. And that's where faith lives. Not in the absence of trials, but in the presence of Christ.
1: Mm-hmm.
0: Faith says, I don't understand. Nevertheless,
1: mm-hmm.
0: Hallelujah. I didn't expect this. Nevertheless, I don't know how this will turn out. But nevertheless, I know whom I have believed. And as long as we continue to believe in him, he is going to deliver, you might say.
1: Mm-hmm.
0: I've lived long enough to discover something, Scotty. There have been many things I didn't understand at the time, but looking back, I can see God's hand. He was faithful every step of the way, and he'll be faithful all the steps in the future.
1: Yeah.
0: If you're listening today, perhaps your circumstances seem overwhelming. May I encourage you not to measure God's love by your circumstances. Measure his love by the cross. Measure his faithfulness by his promises and that great word, nevertheless. Well, let me pray, and Scotty, you can close it if you'd like.
1: Okay.
0: I'd appreciate it.
1: Mm-hmm.
0: Father, we thank you that your counsel shall stand forever. Thank you that you hear us when we cry to you. Strengthen the faith of every listener today. When circumstances seem uncertain, help us to stand confidently upon your word. Teach us to trust you. Yet you, even when we cannot see what you're doing, we thank you, Lord, that you are always faithful.
1: Mm-hmm.
0: In Jesus' name, let it be so.
1: Yeah, amen. Hey, thanks so much for joining us today on For Zion's Sake. Tomorrow, we're going to conclude our series that we've entitled The Power of a Nevertheless Life by discovering what it means to live every day with the heart that trusts God's promises and walks in his faithfulness. And in the last minute, I just want to encourage you. The Bible says to be a doer of the word and not just a hearer only. I want to encourage you, if you're walking through a situation that you don't understand, it's okay to tell the Lord, Father, I don't understand what you're doing. I can't imagine how this is going to turn out in a positive way for me. But just be sure when you pray to always say, nevertheless,
0: hallelujah,
1: not my will, but thine be done. And God is going to surprise you, friends. He's going to come through in a powerful, powerful way because he responds to a heart that says, nevertheless. So until next time, may the Lord teach us his ways and may we all discover the power of a nevertheless life.
0: Amen.
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3: 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Until next time, the Lord bless thee and keep thee. The Lord make his face to shine upon thee and be gracious unto thee. The Lord lift up his countenance upon thee and give thee peace. 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
1: Praise the Lord. Glad to be with you. This is David Middleton welcoming you to the Doers of the Word radio program where I'm teaching you the uncompromised Word of God. Today we're going to share with you on the subject of making your mouth work for you, a very important subject because you must understand that your words are to be put into operation. You're to make your mouth work for you. In Hebrews chapter 1 in verse 3, speaking of Jesus, it says that he was upholding all things by the word of his power. The word for word in the Greek is the word rhema, which means that which is spoken. So it says that Jesus was upholding all things by the spoken word of his power. That is an important statement. That's how Jesus dealt with every situation in his life. He was upholding all things by speaking forth the word of God, releasing the power of God that's resident in the word. That's the same thing that you and I are going to do. We're going to uphold all things in our life by the spoken word of the power of God. You're going to learn to make your mouth work for you so that you see God's power work to accomplish his will in your life. You must understand that your mouth is a releaser. It releases what is contained in the words that you speak. Words are carriers. They carry what you put in them. So what words you're speaking, those words as carriers are releasing something. If you're speaking right words, you're going to see God accomplish what he wants. If you're speaking wrong words, you're going to hinder him from accomplishing what he wants. God does everything by speaking forth his word. In Genesis chapter 1, when we see how he brought the creation into being, everything that he brought forth was always by God said. And God said, and God said, and God said. We see it continually in Genesis chapter 1. Of course, the beginning was in verse 3, where God said, "Let there be light," and there was light. First, he spoke it forth, and then there was the result. He brought it into manifestation. In Hebrews chapter 11 and verse 3, the Bible says, "Through faith, we understand that the worlds were framed by the word of God, so that things which are seen were not made of things which do appear." Here, it's speaking about the worlds framed by the word of God. The word for word, again, is rhema, which means that which is spoken. God spoke forth words, and that brought the worlds into being. And notice, it says that the things which are seen were not made of things which do appear. What that tells you is that the things which are seen in the natural realm were made of things which do not appear. In other words, it came from that which is of the Spirit. When we speak God's word, we are speaking spiritual words, and it is releasing things to come into manifestation in the natural realm. In John chapter 6, verse 63, Jesus said, "It is the Spirit that quickeneth, the flesh profiteth nothing. The words that I speak unto you, they are spirit and they are life." The words from the word of God that we speak are spirit. Jesus said his words are spirit. They're releasing spiritual law. They're releasing things in the realm of the spirit, and they also are life. We must learn to speak spiritual words, to release God's spiritual laws, to cause things to happen. Life is spiritual, and the word of God is that which rules and reigns and is the judge over all things. As you learn to speak forth God's word, then you are going to see the power of God, the spiritual laws of God, be bringing things into manifestation from the realm of the spirit. What kind of words do you speak? Also, what kind of words are you hearing? That's going to affect you as well. You've got to realize that life is spiritual and words are carriers. In 1 Samuel chapter 17, verse 10 and 11, here's where Goliath, the Philistine, said, "I defy the armies of Israel this day. Give me a man that we may fight together." When Saul and all Israel heard those words of the Philistine, they were dismayed and greatly afraid. That shows you that words have a power. Words that he spoke caused them to be dismayed and caused them to be greatly afraid. Of course, David came along because he had a covenant with God, and he'd already seen God deliver him out of the lion and the bear, and he saw also that this guy was an uncircumcised Philistine. The fact that he didn't have a covenant with God, he knew that God would give him the victory. You must know that you are in covenant relationship with God when you receive Jesus Christ as your personal Lord and Savior. If you're born again, now you have a covenant with God, and now you have all the promises of God that belong to you. God has swore by himself, because he could swear by none greater, that he would perform the promises of God, perform the word of the covenant that he's given, and you must know that he is going to perform that word. Well, David understood that, and he knew he could get the victory. But here, Saul and all Israel did not understand this, and they allowed the words of the Philistine to bring dismay and great fear upon them. Words have power. We see another case over in Judges chapter 16, verse 16, speaking of Samson, and how Delilah got to him through words. In verse 16, it says, "It came to pass, when she pressed him daily with her words, and urged him, so that his soul was vexed unto death, that he told her all his heart, and said unto her, There hath not come a razor upon mine head, for I have been a Nazarite unto God from my mother's womb. If I be shaven, then my strength will go from me, and I shall become weak, and be like any other man." The Philistines tried to find out his source of strength time after time after time, but it never get anywhere. But Delilah came and did something that finally got to him. She pressed him daily with her words, and his soul was vexed unto death. That shows you that words have power. Words will affect you. In fact, in this case, they vexed his soul unto death, and he finally gave in and told all of his heart, of course, which was a great mistake. Words have power, and you've got to guard yourself from what kind of words you hear. In Job 19, verse 2, it says, "How long will you vex my soul and break me in pieces with words?" Notice, words vex your soul. And it says, "Break me in pieces with words." Remember the nursery rhyme that says, "Sticks and stones will break my bones, but words will never hurt me." That's a lie from the devil. It's the opposite. Words will hurt you. Word curses can be spoken over people's lives and cause damage. As he says, "How long will you vex my soul and break me in pieces with words?" You've got to watch the words that you hear, the words that you speak. Words are carriers, and they are going to release what's within them, and they can do damage to you. You may have heard a lot of word curses, negative words that have come against you. You need to be ready to deal with all of these negative words. You say, "Well, how can I be successful to stop the effect of them?" Isaiah 54:17 says, "No weapon that's formed against thee shall prosper, and every tongue that shall rise against thee in judgment thou shalt condemn. This is the heritage of the servants of the Lord, and their righteousness is of me, saith the Lord." Anything that the enemy tries to bring against you through wrong words being spoken, "No weapon formed against me is going to prosper. I'm going to condemn every tongue that rises against me in judgment." That's what you're going to do. Every tongue that rises against you, speaks things contrary to the word of God or contrary to the truth, you condemn those words and you don't receive them. Instead, you speak the truth. That's the way Jesus dealt with all the temptations, anything that came against him. He spoke the word of God, the truth that extinguished all of the fiery darts of the wicked one. Words have power, but you can condemn them so that they will not come to pass in your life. We see something else in Genesis chapter 27, verse 19 and following. This is where Isaac was going to be blessing Esau as he purposed. Esau was supposed to go out and get the venison and bring it in and prepare it for his father, that he would eat it and then he would bless him before he was going to pass on. And in this chapter, we see that Jacob went out and he brought in venison first, impersonating Esau so that he could be blessed. Well, Isaac was deceived, and he went ahead and ate of the venison that his soul might bless him. And in Genesis 27:28, he pronounced the blessing upon Jacob. He said, "Therefore God give thee of the dew of heaven, and the fatness of the earth, and plenty of corn and wine. Let people serve thee, and nations bow down to thee. Be Lord over thy brethren, and let thy mother's sons bow down to thee. Cursed be every one that curseth thee, and blessed be he that blesseth thee." Those words were spoken, the blessing was released, it had gone forth, it was now going to come to pass in his life. Then the next verse, in verse 30, it came to pass as soon as Isaac had made end of blessing Jacob, and Jacob was yet scarce gone out from the presence of Isaac his father, that Esau his brother came in from his hunting. And when he comes out and reveals who he is, in verse 33 it says, "Isaac trembled very exceedingly, and said, Who, where is he that hath taken venison and brought it to me, and have eaten of all before thou camest, and have blessed him? Yea, and he shall be blessed." Why was that? Because the words were already released. Well, couldn't Isaac just change his mind and take those words back? No, words have power. They are releasers. In verse 34, when Esau heard the words of his father, He cried with a great and exceeding bitter cry, and he said, Bless me, even me also, O my father. The statement in verse 35 is very revealing. It says, Thy brother came with subtlety, and hath taken away thy blessing. This shows the fact that the words that were spoken released the blessing, and it couldn't be changed. Once those words have been spoken, they're released, they've gone out, and they have force and will come to pass. This is why your mouth is so important. You want to be sure that you speak the right words, because what you're speaking is going to be released and it's going to come to pass. You must understand that words are alive, they're active, they're independent in existence. And the people in the Bible times, they believed that words actually did things, that words were actually units of energy charged with power, and words contained what is in them. They were not merely sounds, but a power that could be sent forth to do things. You must realize that your words are important, and whatever you speak, whatever's contained within them, is going to be releasing that to come to pass in your life. Psalms 19, verse 14, it says, Let the words of my mouth and the meditation of my heart be acceptable in thy sight, O Lord, my strength and my redeemer. The words of your mouth and the meditations of your heart are so important. They are to be acceptable in the sight of the Lord. In Job 6, verse 25, How forcible are right words! That's quite a statement. You must realize that when you speak right words, it's going to release great force. But if you speak wrong words, you're going to give place to the enemy, and you can actually be a vessel of the enemy through your words. In 1 Samuel chapter 3, in verse 19, it speaks about Samuel, how he grew, and the Lord was with him, and did let none of his words fall to the ground. That meant that all the words that he was speaking were coming to pass. Why was that? Because he was speaking God's word. He didn't speak things contrary to God's word. He spoke what God wanted him to speak, and because of that, his words were coming to pass. They were not falling to the ground. Remember, this is how Jesus controlled everything in his life. As Hebrews 1:3, as we previously said, he was upholding all things by the word of his power. Now in Proverbs 18, verse 20 and 21, it says, A man's belly shall be satisfied with the fruit of his mouth, and with the increase of his lips shall he be filled. Death and life are in the power of the tongue, and they that love it shall eat the fruit thereof. This tells you that you can release death, or you can release life. Whatever you have put into those words that are coming out of your tongue, there's a power that's being released. That's why you want to speak words that are going to release life, not death. And as it said, you're going to be satisfied with the fruit of your mouth, regardless of what it is. And with the increase of your lips, you're going to be filled. This is why God wants you to learn to speak right words. Proverbs chapter 6, verse 2 says, Thou art snared with the words of thy mouth. Thou art taken with the words of thy mouth. You can be snared with the words of your mouth. Who's going to snare you? The devil. Because you got to understand that when you speak words, those words that are in line with the word of God, angels are going to hearken to the voice of the word. But what happens when you speak words contrary to the word of God? Evil spirits, the demons, hear those, and they're going to be able to take you captive or snare you. When it says, Thou art taken with the words of thy mouth, the word taken means to be captured and seized. You'll be captured and seized by the words of your mouth. You must learn to speak words that are in line with the word of God. Your words are certainly very important to you. We're out of time for today. We'll continue on the next broadcast. 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

0: The Bible makes it clear that as Christians, we're not perfect. We are sinners by nature, like everyone else. So what does distinguish us from the rest of the world? We'll hear the answer today on Truth for Life as Alistair Begg picks up our study of the prophet's prayer in chapter 9 of the book of Daniel.
1: Notice, secondly, how he addresses God, I prayed to the Lord my God and made confession, saying, O Lord, the great and awesome God. In other words, he addresses God as God. O God, you are the great and awesome God. You keep your covenant love with those who obey your commandments. Immediately, somebody runs their car off the road right there. Obey the commandments. What's this? This is Old Testament stuff. We're in the New Testament now, aren't we? Yes, and the Old Testament, the whole Bible. What did Jesus say? If you love me, you will keep my commandments. That was very straightforward. You see, that's the nature of covenant love. God has entered into a covenant with his people. He's told them through Moses, I will be your God and you will be my people. This is how it's going to work. You do what I tell you. I'm going to give you my commands and my rules. You do that, we're going to live together very happily. You disobey that, you're going to be in all kinds of mess. Well, it's the exact same thing in the covenant of marriage, or it's comparable, isn't it? I mean, the real issue this morning is not whether you wakened up and you had a great surge of emotion in relationship to your spouse. You may have done. I don't know. It's none of my business. But the fact is that the real issue is that you made vows to that person and you're keeping them, whether you feel like it this morning or whether you don't. And it is your commitment to the vows that are the indication of the nature of your love. You see, because love without obedience is just sentimentality. We are so influenced by the mindset of a generation that looks to itself as the be-all and end-all of what's taking place and never actually gets to the place where it says, oh Lord, you are the great and awesome God. And we might want to think about that for just a moment, that you are holy, that you are righteous, and we are not. That's his approach. And then thirdly, his admission. It's really his confession, but I wanted to keep it with A's. So, his confession. Where does he go from this? You are the great and awesome God. Verse 5, we have sinned and done wrong and acted wickedly and rebelled and turned aside from your commands and rules. We have not listened to your servants, the prophets, and so on. Now, notice that Daniel's relationship here with God is both personal and communal. I prayed to the Lord, my God, verse 4. Now in verse 5, we have sinned. It's just a simple reminder of the fact that we're brought into God's family, and in that family we have responsibilities to each other, and we share with one another. He wasn't casual in his approach, neither is he vague in his admission of guilt. This is not some generic statement, is it? There are no exceptions and no excuses. In fact, verse 5 just gives you the whole framework. And you can go through and see how many times he says, we have sinned. He says it in verse 5. He says it in 8. He says it in 11. He says it in 15. We've sinned. In other words, we've gone the wrong way. We've done wrong. We've acted wickedly. We're guilty. We've rebelled. Well, you say this is not a very nice way to begin the day, is it? Being reminded of this? Well, think about it. Most of us don't want to be reminded of this. Most of us want to pretend. We want to have a brief passing thought about the fact that, I know I'm a sinner. Yes, let's get on now. No, but I'm rebellious. I see what God's word says, and I want to rebel against it. I see that the path of righteousness is a narrow road that leads down here, and I fancy going on the wide street. I know that God's word is there in order that I might hear it, but I don't want to listen to it. I'm wicked. I'm rebellious. You remember the story of the little boy before the days of car seats? who's standing up on the front seat next to his mom as she's driving the car. And she tells him, hey, sit. He sits for a moment and springs back up. This goes on a little while. She finally pins his little bottom to the seat. And as they continue to drive, the boy says, I may be sitting down on the outside, but I am standing up on the inside. Loved ones, you know how easy it is to play that game. In the public arena, apparently seated. In the privacy of my heart, standing. You see, when we confess our sins to God, both individually and as a church, it helps to be specific. In fact, I think in many ways, Daniel's pattern here is the right pattern. He doesn't just say, Lord, you know, things are not quite going the way you like them. No, he's very specific. And I think the more honest we can be with God, not least of all when we tell him, we haven't listened to you. We haven't listened to you. If we'd listened to you, we'd be different from what we are. We are as a people without excuse. And Daniel, you see here, if your text is open in front of you, is aware of the fact that it is the righteousness of God that is the very basis of God's judgment. And it is that same righteousness which is the basis for their deliverance. All of Israel is involved in this. You see that in verse 11. All Israel has transgressed your law, turned aside, refused to obey your voice. Nobody can claim that they're not part of the position. And Daniel then, fourth word with A, is aware of the reason for this dreadful predicament. He knows that this calamity, look at verse 12, this calamity that is upon them is as a result of the fact that they have not paid attention to the voice of God. They have transgressed his law, they have turned aside, and they refuse to obey his voice. That's the significance of the second half of verse 11. And the curse and the oath that are written in the law of Moses, the servant of God, have been poured out upon us, and justifiably so, because we have sinned against him. God said to his people through Moses, you shall worship the Lord your God, and him only shall you serve. And they said, you know what? This is kind of boring. There are a lot of other gods around here, and we find them a lot more exciting. Why do we just have to do it this way? He said, I want you to make sure that you live in absolute holiness with one another. They said, we don't like that so much. We think that maybe if we can just spread it a little on the fringes, we'll be a whole lot better off. And God had said through his servant, if you violate these things, there are results to your disobedience. And so Daniel now says, Lord, we know that we're in this predicament because we never paid attention to the very things that you told us. It's as a father pitieth his children, so the Lord pitieth them that fear him. That's why the challenge of parenting is so hard. Look, I'm telling you this for your good. And the child looks at you and goes, yeah. And then somewhere along the line, they come back and they say, Father, it was for my good. I didn't need to go through that if I'd only paid attention to what you said. And the people have not paid attention to what God has said. And so here they are in exile. And Daniel now confesses the sins of the people. The mystery in it is in verse 13. As it is written in the law of Moses, all this calamity has come upon us. Here we go. Yet we have not entreated the favor of the Lord our God, turning from our iniquities and gaining insight by your truth. All the calamity has come upon us yet. It's remarkable, isn't it? Well, it is and it isn't. You see, the aversion to repentance and the aversion to acknowledging a sense of sin is not something locked in the exile 600 BC. What we see in the people of God in this calamity is actually representative of the nature of humanity itself. People on a routine basis are not acknowledging that they have acted wickedly, that they have rebelled against God, that they are this and they're that and the next thing. They may say, I'm not sure that my life is going the way I would like it. I'm not as spiritual a person as I would like to be and all those kind of things. That's fine. That's okay. We can talk about that. But you don't usually find somebody sitting down in front of you in Starbucks and saying, you know, I've rebelled against Almighty God. I'm a sinner. I'm in a dreadful predicament. And in fact, you don't find many churches that would make any emphasis on that because people don't like that. They don't want to be told. I don't want to be told that I'm a mess and that I need to repent. I want to be told that I'm a masterpiece. I want to be told that I am the epitome of the dream. I want to be told what I get told on the back page of a book that is just out by a religious professional whose name shall be banished from the record. It reads as follows. I just saw it the other day in the airport. Turned it over to have a look. Here's the message. Rather than being down on ourselves and discrediting who we are and focusing on all our flaws, you mean like Daniel in chapter 9? I wonder what would happen if all through the day we were as bold to say, I am amazing, I am wonderful, I am valuable. When you talk like that, amazing comes chasing you down. Awesome starts heading in your direction. You won't have that weak, defeated, I'm just average mentality. You'll carry yourself like a king or a queen with a quiet confidence, with the knowledge that you've been handpicked by the creator of the universe. Remember when I was playing golf in California? I told you I was golfing, and at one of the holes, a guy suddenly said, realizing that no one had asked me anything about myself, he said, and what do you do? Well, I said, well, I'm a pastor. Stunned silence. And then one of the other guys says, well, so how does that go? I said, well, it goes pretty good. I said, there's no shortage of business. I said, what do you mean? I said, well, you know, sinners everywhere. And on the next hole, one of those little guys came to me. If you remember, I told you this story before. He came up to me and vociferously said, I don't like what you said back there. This guy had been telling some jokes that you wouldn't want your grandmother to hear. And he said, I don't like what you said back there. I said, what was that? He says, about being a sinner. He says, because I'm not a sinner. I said, wow. He says, I'm only describing, you know, what a sinner is like when I do these jokes and things like that. I said, well, I'm delighted to meet you. I said, because there's only one other person that I've heard of that wasn't a sinner. And he, who wasn't paying attention, led with his chin, and he said, and who is that? And I said, well, that was Jesus of Nazareth. And he says, well, if you're going to put it like that, I said, well, how else do you want me to put it? Those are the facts. Listen to this wonderful quote from a Dutchman that gets to the heart of it, and we need to stop soon, but we always have this evening to come back. What distinguishes us, namely the people of God, what distinguishes us from the world is not that we are less wicked. Think about that. It's not that we're less wicked, but that by the grace of God, we have learned to see our wickedness for what it is, and to confess our sins. The church is the only body on earth that confesses sin. Now think about it. You go to the Rotary Club, they don't start with prayers of confession. And where the confession of sin dies out, the church is no longer church. That is a striking statement. When the confession of sin dies out, take the average evangelical church's preoccupations, and we are not immune to this observation, and say, where in the framework of the thinking of this body is a genuine, deep-seated acknowledgement of the fact that by nature, we are in the wrong. And that in Christ, we are placed in a position of acceptance with the Father. Sin no longer reigns, but it remains. And so Luther was right to make sure that we understand that the confession of sin is not something that happens once in your life when you're trying to get into a position with God, but that it is a life of daily repentance. Because daily I am aware of these things. That's why we sang again, "Come down, O love divine," so that we would have the line, when God is really at work in this kind of heart, the mature Christian, or his own shortcomings, weeps with loathing. I don't know about you, but the longer I go in my Christian life, the more I'm aware of what a sinner I am. This isn't getting less. I hope I sin less. I don't know. But the nature of sin confronts me far more today than what it did before, driving me again and again to the gospel. That's why Daniel is so magnificent. He says, it is your righteousness, God, which demands our punishment. Your wrath is a right response. And it is your righteousness which will prove the basis of our deliverance. Which, of course, takes us all the way to the end. And to the end we must come. My final A is Daniel's appeal, which begins in verse 16, doesn't it? O Lord, he says, according to your righteous acts. And here he goes. It's only at this point that he moves from confession to petition. Isn't that amazing? Again, when you think about it in the nature of things, in terms of the structure of public prayer, confession in the average church, including our own, is a bit like somebody walking up to the front door of your house and cleaning their feet just momentarily and then walking in and getting on with things. And so the average notion of confession within the church is just like that. Was, Lord, we need you to know that we're aware of the fact that we're sinful, but listen, we want to ask you about this and tell you about that, and could you please help us with this, and we're not doing so well on that, and so on. So it's petition, petition, petition, supplication. Daniel, he goes forever before he even gets to something. He says, Lord, and by the way, I'd like to ask you. And when he makes the appeal, it's not about Daniel and the people. It's not about Daniel, the people, and their need. It's about God and his glory. And I'll leave you to read the text yourself, because it is once again,

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2: We are covered in shame. How then can our faces no longer be covered in shame? Well, the psalmist tells us those who look to him are radiant and their faces are never covered in shame. And the story that unfolds through Daniel, even through this hard section, which to which we will come. You say, is it harder than this one? Yes. And what he's doing is he's pointing us forward to the ultimate way in which God deals with our shame. That on account of his mercies, we're not consumed because his compassions fail not. So that we could sing of one who bearing shame and scoffing root, in my place condemned he stood, and he paid my pardon in his blood. Well, that changes everything. He ends with just a staccato burst of stuff. Oh Lord, hear. Oh Lord, forgive. Oh Lord, heed. Oh Lord, act. And before he's even really finished his prayer, as you'll see in verse 20, he has a flying visit from an angel. Well, we ain't going to get no flying visit from an angel. But I tell you what we can do. We can acknowledge both individually and as a church that we are in need of God's grace, his mercy, and his forgiveness. The real question, you see, about the ongoing work of the gospel in this place has little to do with numbers. It has little to do with, you know, multiple ministries. It has everything to do with God and his glory, the majesty of his name, the acknowledgement on our part that we are in need of his grace because we are by nature sinful. We're not any less wicked. We are simply those who have understood our wickedness and have cast it upon the Lord Jesus Christ.
3: 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Alistair returns in just a minute. At Truth for Life, we're always looking for new ways we can tell others about Jesus. And God continues to amaze us by opening doors around the world in areas that are hostile to the gospel, even behind prison walls. In fact, we regularly receive letters from men and women who have come to saving faith while serving out a sentence in a prison, and then they share that faith with other inmates, even with prison guards. In fact, we heard from Nathan, who wrote to us after hearing our study of God's providence in the life of Joseph, and he said, I think that Joseph serves as a great example of Christian patience and faithfulness. I also feel very convicted concerning the evangelism of the lost. Pray for me that I may have greater boldness for the gospel. So I hope you'll join us in praying for Nathan, but also pray that God will continue to reach more people with the hope of the gospel through this daily program. God is changing lives through the teaching of his word on Truth for Life, and we are grateful for the faithful prayers and consistent support that comes from monthly donors who help sustain this Bible teaching ministry. 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When you sign up, be sure to request the books we're currently recommending, Christ and His Threefold Office and Christ Humbled Yet Exalted. These books are our way of saying thank you for your support. Now here is Alistair to close with prayer.
2: 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We thank you that in Christ we are more loved and accepted than we could ever imagine. Outside of him, we're in such a mess. And we try and fix it for ourselves.

0: And it's just a futile endeavor, telling ourselves we're great, deciding that if we have more stuff, trying to create our own identity. Lord, set us free from all of that, that Jesus Christ might be all in all. May grace, mercy, and peace from Father, Son, and Holy Spirit be the abiding portion of each one who believes today and forevermore. Amen.
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9: This is Seth Leibson for townhall.com. It's been attributed to George Carlin that if fascism ever comes to America, it'll come with a smile. Ronald Reagan said it will come in the name of liberalism. But what of communism? Recently, Shannon Bream of Fox News interviewed the co-chair of the Democratic Socialists of America, Megan Romer. Last weekend, the New York Times gave her a glowing profile. She comes off friendly, affable, and smiley. What elite media never reports is Ms. Romer is a proud member of the Red Star Caucus. The Red Star Caucus defines itself as a Marxist-Leninist caucus in the DSA. The new DSA platform, which the DSA proudly promotes and admits to, ends not just incarceration of criminals, but our entire constitutional structure. As we consider the bloody history of communism, we should recall the words of the great writer Hilaire Belloc, talking about those watching from beyond the grave. He reminds us, quote, "We are watched by large and awful faces from beyond, and on these faces there is no smile," close quote. This Marxist DSA threat is nothing to smile about.
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11: During the War for Independence, General George Washington, the man we refer to today as the father of our country, led American troops through military defeat after defeat. And in the bitter winter of 1777, he wrote this somber note to a friend in Philadelphia. Quote, "You might have tracked our army from White Marsh to Valley Forge by the blood on their feet," end of quote. Many soldiers continued to march through the deep snows of Pennsylvania without shoes. Others suffered from disease, hunger, and freezing conditions. Nearly 2,000 of Washington's men died. Yet George Washington did not lose faith. Amid the hardship, loss, and uncertainty of Valley Forge, he turned to God in prayer. At a time when our nation once again faces division and uncertainty, may we follow Washington's example, kneeling humbly, praying faithfully, and asking God to guide the future of America.
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16: In the Holy Land, rain means blessing. Without rain, there's no life. Without water, there's no life. Lord, we come to you thirsty, and we come to you ready to drink from you. We need the rain of the Holy Spirit. The rain's coming tonight to St. John the Baptist. You're invited. Come and let the Holy Spirit pour out upon you. Lately, I've been dry. Well, not as of recent, really recently lately. But there's times and seasons. There's times to sow and there's times to reap. I believe tonight and today is a time to reap from the glory of God. I was sitting in my car before I came into church, and I was just looking at the rain. I was just looking at the rain coming down on the windshield, and I was just like, Lord Jesus, I love you. And every raindrop, thank you, Father, for giving us this rain. May this rain be like the rain of the Holy Spirit upon our lives that brings refreshment, that brings renewal, that brings new life. Without you, Holy Spirit, and without your rain, there is no new life. There is no ability to know Jesus and to do the works of God. Lord, let the baptism of the Holy Spirit come. The Holy Spirit's in you through water baptism. But when he comes upon you and he baptizes you in fire, it empowers you to do ministry and it empowers you to do the works of God. We're in Deuteronomy 32, chapter 32. The Lord will open for you his rich storehouses, thank you, Lord, and the heavens to give your land rain in due season and to bless all the works of your hands. See, every work that me or you should do as a child of God will be blessed. We are blessed. We are highly favored. If we live our life abiding in the Lord Jesus Christ, if you abide in me and my words abide in you, ask whatever you desire and it shall be done for you. See, because when we are soaked in the rain of the Holy Spirit, we would never ask the Lord anything outside of his will. We wouldn't ask the Lord to do something that wouldn't be God's will and wouldn't profit us. So the works of our hands will prosper. But we got to wait on the Lord. We got to wait on his timing. Lord, thank you for the rain. Because that rain of the Holy Spirit is the gift we need. People who have been feeling dry today, no more. In Jesus' name. You know, we're getting ready for the School of the Holy Spirit next week in Woburn. It's going to be a downpour at Crown Plaza Hotel. Wednesday night to Sunday morning. Go to daysofglory.com. If you can make one day, come for one day. If you can make the whole week, it's life-changing. It's life-changing, and God's inviting you right here through me. But do we respond to his call? That's the whole question. Do we respond to the Lord Jesus' call? Or we say, oh, it's not really for me. Maybe next year. No. If God's opening a door for you, you walk through it. We don't want to ever say no to Jesus because he has something for you there. He has something for me there. I need it. I need to be in the glory just as much as you. Please, Lord. Yeah, it's just every day we wake up to God's blessing. Today may look dreary and rainy to someone. They don't understand the ways of God, that today God is blessing you. Maybe today is a day to just be with the Lord in prayer. Hallelujah. Maybe today is a day that you give your life to Jesus. I know there's people here who haven't made the commitment to give your life to Jesus. Maybe you went to church and you went to the altar and you said the sinner's prayer, and but you've been struggling. Yesterday, the word of God was, it's not about adding Jesus to your life. That's not what he calls us to do. He calls us to give him our lives and surrender to Jesus in his life. Not like Jesus is an add-on. No, that you live to serve and to love Jesus, and you let him build your life from the ground up. You know, in the spiritual realm, there's timelines. So before I met the Lord Jesus, the devil had me on his timeline. He had me in the plan he had for me. He had me on drugs and depressed and sinning and lost. And see, I was going down the road of Christ. I mean, the road of Satan in my life, because truly I didn't know any better. And I was just trying to make myself feel okay. And these sins and these vices would make me feel okay for a moment. But then I would need more and more and more. Because when you sin, it's never enough. It's never enough. But the problem was the timeline I was on was the timeline Satan put me on. But that day at the Holy Rosary, when I heard salvation preached and I gave my life to Jesus, all of a sudden, Jesus took my life because I gave it to him. There was no more, all right, Jesus, come into my life and help improve it. My life couldn't be improved. It was, Jesus, I die to myself right now. I give you my life. I give you everything about my life. Take what you need to take. Do what you need to do. And this is how you become a new creation in Christ. All things have passed away. Yes, that's a promise of God, but we got to apply it. We got to become applicable. Jesus wants to take your life and reset everything in your life. Everything that I had to go. The money I had to be donated to the Lord, because I needed to understand it was kingdom finances. The TV, it had to go off because I needed time to pray. The food, it had to go because I needed to fast, because I needed to break the altars the enemy is set up against my life. You know, what are altars? In the spiritual realm, sin built an altar. Sin of you and sin of your ancestors. It's not like a physical one. It's in the spiritual realm. And you know what needs to happen? Your altar of prayer. Your altar of fasting. Your altar of consecration of the Lord needs to be built higher and stronger than the altar of sin, than the altar of sin of the sin of your family, the sin of your life. That's why even when you're doing ministry, there's going to be witchcraft against you. There's going to be Satan against you. But what you need is the altar of prayer, the altar of consecration, because it's a battle against altars in the spirit. That when you walk in a room, you have a prayer altar that's hours and hours and months and years and fasting and dedication. So when the enemy comes against you, the power of God follows you. God honors the power of God. And you walk in victory. You crush the enemy. Does it mean you're not going to go through warfare? Does it mean you're not going to have hard times? No, of course not. But you got to dig into the spirit today. You got to dig in. We're in a war. We have victory. But we got to be able to assert the victory of Jesus Christ. I have given you authority to trample on serpents and scorpions and all the works of the enemy. Now, you go out and preach the gospel. You don't go out and look for demons. But guess what's going to happen when you're disrupting his kingdom? He's coming. He's coming. You know, and when the warfare starts, then you buckle in. You know, when the enemy comes against me, okay, I'm no food today. I'm going to fast. You know, when I feel off in the spirit, all right, Lord, I'm going to pray. I'm going to pray, and I'm going to pray till it breaks in Jesus' name. You know, since Father went, it's been a lot of spiritual warfare. It's been a lot of heaviness. Have I done this all the time? No. Sometimes you got to just hold on for the day. Just hold on, because tomorrow's a new day. You just do the best you can. And you just tell Jesus you love him. You tell Jesus that he's your king. Am I always able to rebuke Satan and the works of Satan? Sometimes it's too much. So that day I just go to adoration. I go in front of the Blessed Sacrament. I tell the Lord Jesus I love him and I bless him and I adore him, Lord. And you know what? A lot of times, then I go to work and I work really hard, and just doing that breaks things. Just doing that allows my spirit to open up to tell people about the love of Jesus. Whatever you're going through today, God is with you and he's using it for the good. And there's times to sow and there's times to reap. Today may be a day to sow into prayer, into the kingdom of God, or to reap a mighty harvest. All things work together for the good, for those who love him. Jesus, he's the king of the world, but is he the king of your life? Is he the king of my life? Have I dropped dead to Jesus? Am I living my life the way I want to live it? And asking Jesus, oh Lord, please help me. Or am I living my life abiding in the Lord Jesus Christ? That it's no longer I who live, but Christ Jesus who lives through me. It's Jesus' life. It's Jesus' life. And I have the opportunity to be an empty vessel to love and serve the Lord Jesus Christ. You are the tabernacle of the Holy Spirit. No day in the realm of the Spirit is ever wasted when it's dedicated and consecrated to Jesus. Now, Jesus has given us all different graces to do different things. But the one thing we're all called to do is love Jesus with all our heart and to surrender to him. Put down the marijuana. That's not of the Lord. You don't want to put down the alcohol in excess. You don't want to depend on the substance. You want to depend on the power of the Holy Spirit. And what we submit ourselves to, we become a slave to. So I'm a slave to Jesus Christ. Hallelujah. Before, I was a slave to the world. That wasn't good. there was never any fulfillment. There was moments of pleasure, but then they'd fade away. They'd fade away. And the sin that we give ourselves over to, that's the sin we're going to be tormented with, either in purgatory or maybe not in heaven, maybe in hell. Heaven, purgatory is a part of heaven where we become purified and we become, our souls become ready to enter in to God, because nothing impure can enter into heaven. It's a gift. It's a gift. Or maybe hell, you know, there's been exorcists and they've seen visions that maybe we are drinking every day, and that's it. That demon of alcoholism, at the moment of death, he said he's seen it carry people into hell. And the sin that we live our lives doing, maybe lust, maybe fornication, maybe that's a sin that we're going to be tormented with over and over. Now, God sees the heart. He's given us a sacrament. He's given us the ability to repent. And you know, if we're just stuck in a sin, I believe the mercy of God is greater than any sin. But before we enter into the kingdom, we got to be purified of all of that. So Lord, but you know what it is? It's only the rain and the fire of the Spirit that purifies us. It is. Don't we command shackles to break in Jesus' name? See, Jesus came and he healed everyone. He broke chains. This is the kingdom of God. God doesn't want Christians live all bound up. He doesn't want you living all bound up. He doesn't want you living a life that doesn't have the freedom to serve Christ. But sometimes we got to go where the Spirit is. You can't be on the own. There's many people and you're isolating. That is the devil's number one weapon, isolation. You're not going to church. If you are going to church, you're bouncing in and bouncing out. You don't have a community. Even your family, they may not all be believers. You need to stretch yourself and go get into a community of people that love you and want to help you and want to speak to you and you can share your faith with, you know. I know from experience, not here, but the Catholic Church isn't always the greatest in that. But go somewhere where they're loving Jesus. Go anywhere where they're loving Jesus. Because ultimately we're saved by the blood of Jesus and his sacrifice by his grace through our faith. But that faith needs to be a living faith. That faith needs to be living in you and dwelling in you. Every day we should be holier than the last day. Every day we should be consecrated to Jesus in a new way. Hallelujah. See, the Lord Jesus, he loves you so much, and he died for you, us, he bled for you, he rose from the dead for you. On the cross, he said it is finished, and now he gives us the keys to release the kingdom. But it comes through wisdom. It comes through wisdom. The more you know, the freer you are. The more you know, the more authority that you have in the spiritual realm. The more you know about the love of God, the more you're going to want to serve him. You're going to want to serve him. When's the last time you just read the Bible and just been alone with the Lord and let the Spirit of God came on to you, or read The Imitation of Christ or the Book of Heavens or the saints for them to witness to you how they served and lived and loved the Lord Jesus Christ. Lord, we need the rain of the Holy Spirit today, Lord. We need the rain to come through as it's coming from the sky. We need the rain of the Spirit to come upon their cars. Come upon everyone listening, Lord. We just need an inspiration of surrender, Lord. A total inspiration of surrender. That Jesus isn't part of your life. Jesus is your life. Jesus is all I have. Jesus is everything to me. Jesus was everything to Father Tom. Without Jesus, there is nothing. Without Jesus, there is hardship. You know, and even with Jesus, Jesus said, in this world you will have tribulation, but take heart, for I have overcome the world. With Christ you are an overcomer. With Jesus Christ, everything has meaning. When it's suffering, you're united to the cross, and you offer it to the Father for the salvation of the world. And when we share in the sufferings, we share in Christ's glory. I said this yesterday, but when the light of God pours into you, all we can feel is our darkness. That's it. When God is purifying us and cleansing us and lifting us higher, what we feel is darkness. What we feel is desolation, because all the darkness is being driven out of us. It's being driven out of you so that you can enter into a new realm of the Spirit. When there is hardship, when there is attacks of the devil, God's getting ready to promote you in the spiritual realm. But do you want promotion? Or do we just want our needs met? Do we just kind of want a new car? We want to just feel okay? That's okay. Like this, God is going to save you and Jesus is going to love you. But when people say, Jesus loves you, and they say he loves everyone, but do you love him? And to what degree do you love Jesus? Do you want to love him with all the every fiber of your being? Do you want the fire of the Holy Spirit to burn in you? Do you want to do things for the Lord Jesus Christ that no one else would do? You know, I do. I don't know why I do. It's by his grace, but I do. Do we want to go feed the homeless? Do we want to go witness to Christ? God's calling you to do something very specific for him. He's not calling me to do what he's calling you to do, what he called Father Tom to do. But his will is perfect, and God's calling you to step outside of yourself to witness to his love. Or maybe God's calling you to be away with him for a week, for 3 days, for 2 days, as he pours into you and prepares you for your mission. Everything is Jesus. Either we're with him praying, we're with him working, we're with him witnessing, we're with him feeding the poor, you know. It's all Jesus, Lord. Come, Lord Jesus. He's the best. He's the King. You can do all things through Christ who strengthens you. And it's about an intimate relationship with him. Because in the end of the day, Jesus doesn't need you to do anything. He needs you to be with him. But when you be with him, his life flows through you. And you can never help but do the works of the Lord. Rociam porrotiante, corro sanamake. Come, Holy Spirit. Come with your fire. Open up the realm and the dimension of heaven. Jesus said, I was naked and you clothed me. I was sick and you visited me. I was in prison and you came to me. Then the righteous will answer him, Lord, when did we see you hungry, feed you, or thirsty to give you drink? And when did we see you a stranger and welcome you, naked or clothe you? And when did we see you sick or in prison and visit you? The king will answer them, truly, I say to you, as you did to one of the least of these, my brothers, you did it to me. Come, Holy Spirit. It's all about what we do to the least of the people. In Jesus' name. You know, I was walking to work the other day, and there was a homeless man about my age, and he was just having a conversation with himself, coming and speaking and speaking and speaking. And I had seen him, and I prayed for him, because he's always by my work, but not for a long time. So I just went up to him, like, hey, brother, how we doing? And I didn't think he was going to remember me. He goes, oh, it's you. It's you. And he went from being like schizophrenic to totally there. And I spoke to him about Jesus for a moment. And he's like, wow, you got small. Because, you know, I just haven't had time to lift weights lately. I'm trying to be a saint, not a bodybuilder. But he remembered me, and we spoke. And then he goes, all right, I gotta carry on with this. I gotta, like, basically, I gotta keep going. And he walked away from me, and he just started having the conversation with himself again. But it's so funny, because whether he was schizophrenic or demonically oppressed or something, there was a part of him that Jesus had interfaced with. And as soon as I came to him, he came back. And I prayed for him, and then he was back. It was funny. He was like, you know, I got someone I need to talk to. And he was just talking to himself. But the thing is Jesus is greater than anything. He's greater than sickness, cancer, schizophrenia. And Lord Jesus, we pray today that you pour the rain of the Holy Spirit and the power of God out upon everyone listening. I'll see you tonight. School of the Holy Spirit. Go to daysofglory.com, August 5th to 9th. God bless you.
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28: In the name of the Father, and the Son, and the Holy Spirit, and I believe in God the Father Almighty, creator of heaven and earth, and in Jesus Christ, his only Son, our Lord, who was conceived by the Holy Spirit, born of the Virgin Mary, suffered under Pontius Pilate, was crucified, died, and was buried. He descended into hell. On the third day, he rose from the dead. He descended into heaven, and is seated at the right hand of God the Father Almighty. For there he shall come to judge the living and the dead.
29: I believe in the Holy Spirit, the Holy Catholic Church, the communion of saints, the forgiveness of sins, the resurrection of the body, and life everlasting. Amen.
28: Our Father, who art in heaven, hallowed be thy name. Thy kingdom come, thy will be done, on earth as it is in heaven.
29: Give us this day our daily bread, and forgive us our trespasses, as we forgive those who trespass against us. And lead us not into temptation, but deliver us from evil. Amen.
28: For the virtues of faith, hope, and love. Hail Mary, full of grace, the Lord is with thee. Blessed art thou amongst women, and blessed is the fruit of thy womb, Jesus.
29: Holy Mary, Mother of God, pray for us sinners now and at the hour of our death. Amen.
28: Hail Mary, full of grace, the Lord is with thee. Blessed art thou amongst women, and blessed is the fruit of thy womb, Jesus.
29: Holy Mary, Mother of God, pray for us sinners now and at the hour of our death. Amen.
28: Hail Mary, full of grace, the Lord is with thee. Blessed art thou amongst women, and blessed is the fruit of thy womb, Jesus.
29: Holy Mary, Mother of God, pray for us sinners now and at the hour of our death. Amen.
28: Glory be to the Father, and to the Son, and to the Holy Spirit.
29: As it was in the beginning, is now, and ever shall be. World without end. Amen.
30: The first luminous mystery, the baptism of Jesus. Our Father, who art in heaven, hallowed be thy name. Thy kingdom come, thy will be done, on earth as it is in heaven.
29: Give us this day our daily bread, and forgive us our trespasses, as we forgive those who trespass against us. And lead us not into temptation, but deliver us from evil.
30: Hail Mary, full of grace, the Lord is with thee. Blessed art thou amongst women, and blessed is the fruit of thy womb, Jesus.
29: Holy Mary, Mother of God, pray for us sinners now and the hour of our death. Amen.
30: Hail Mary, full of grace, the Lord is with thee. Blessed art thou amongst women, and blessed is the fruit of thy womb, Jesus.
29: Holy Mary, Mother of God, pray for us sinners now and the hour of our death. Amen.
30: Hail Mary, full of grace, the Lord is with thee. Blessed art thou amongst women, and blessed is the fruit of thy womb, Jesus.
29: Holy Mary, Mother of God, pray for us sinners, now and at the hour of our death. Amen.
30: Hail Mary, full of grace, the Lord is with thee. Blessed art thou amongst women, and blessed is the fruit of thy womb, Jesus.
29: Holy Mary, Mother of God, pray for us sinners, now and at the hour of our death. Amen.
30: Hail Mary, full of grace, the Lord is with thee. Blessed art thou amongst women, and blessed is the fruit of thy womb, Jesus.
29: Holy Mary, Mother of God, pray for us sinners now and the hour of our death. Amen.
30: Hail Mary, full of grace, the Lord is with thee. Blessed art thou amongst women, and blessed is the fruit of thy womb, Jesus.
29: Holy Mary, Mother of God, pray for us sinners now and the hour of our death.
30: Hail Mary, full of grace, the Lord is with thee. Blessed art thou amongst women, and blessed is the fruit of thy womb, Jesus.
29: Holy Mary, Mother of God, pray for us sinners now at the hour of our death. Amen.
30: Hail Mary, full of grace, the Lord is with thee. Blessed art thou amongst women, and blessed is the fruit of thy womb, Jesus.
29: Holy Mary, Mother of God, pray for us sinners now at the hour of our death. Amen.
30: Hail Mary, full of grace, the Lord is with thee. Blessed art thou amongst women, and blessed is the fruit of thy womb, Jesus.
29: Holy Mary, Mother of God, pray for us sinners now at the hour of our death. Amen.
30: Hail Mary, full of grace, the Lord is with thee. Blessed art thou amongst women, and blessed is the fruit of thy womb, Jesus.
29: Holy Mary, Mother of God, pray for us sinners now at the hour of our death.
30: Glory be to the Father, and to the Son, and to the Holy Spirit.
29: As it was in the beginning, is now, and ever shall be, world without end. Amen.
30: O my Jesus,
29: forgive us our sins, save us from the fires of hell. Lead all souls to heaven, especially those who most need of thy mercy.
7: The second luminous mystery, the wedding feast at Cana. Our Father, who art in heaven, hallowed be thy name. Thy kingdom come, thy will be done, on earth as it is in heaven.
29: Give us this day our daily bread, and forgive us our trespasses, as we forgive those who trespass against us. And lead us not into temptation, but deliver us from evil. Amen.
7: Hail Mary, full of grace, the Lord is with thee. Blessed art thou amongst women, and blessed is the fruit of thy womb, Jesus.
29: Holy Mary, Mother of God, pray for us sinners now at the hour of our death. Amen.
7: Hail Mary, full of grace, the Lord is with thee. Blessed art thou amongst women, and blessed is the fruit of thy womb, Jesus.
29: Holy Mary, Mother of God, pray for us sinners now at the hour of our death. Amen.
7: Hail Mary, full of grace, the Lord is with thee. Blessed art thou amongst women, and blessed is the fruit of thy womb, Jesus.
29: Holy Mary, Mother of God, pray for us sinners now and the hour of our death. Amen.
7: Hail Mary, full of grace, the Lord is with thee. Blessed art thou amongst women, and blessed is the fruit of thy womb, Jesus.
29: Holy Mary, Mother of God, pray for us sinners now and the hour of our death. Amen.
7: Hail Mary, full of grace, the Lord is with thee. Blessed art thou amongst women, and blessed is the fruit of thy womb, Jesus.
29: Holy Mary, Mother of God, pray for us sinners now and the hour of our death. Amen.
7: Hail Mary, full of grace, the Lord is with thee. Blessed art thou amongst women, and blessed is the fruit of thy womb, Jesus.
29: Holy Mary, Mother of God, pray for us sinners now and the hour of our death. Amen.
7: Hail Mary, full of grace, the Lord is with thee. Blessed art thou amongst women, and blessed is the fruit of thy womb, Jesus.
29: Holy Mary, Mother of God, pray for us sinners now and at the hour of our death. Amen.
7: Hail Mary, full of grace, the Lord is with thee. Blessed art thou amongst women, and blessed is the fruit of thy womb, Jesus.
29: Holy Mary, Mother of God, pray for us sinners now and at the hour of our death. Amen.
7: Hail Mary, full of grace, the Lord is with thee. Blessed art thou amongst women, and blessed is the fruit of thy womb, Jesus.
29: Holy Mary, Mother of God, pray for us sinners now and at the hour of our death. Amen.
7: Hail Mary, full of grace, the Lord is with thee. Blessed art thou amongst women, and blessed is the fruit of thy womb, Jesus.
29: Holy Mary, Mother of God, pray for us sinners now and at the hour of our death. Amen.
7: Glory be to the Father, and the Son, and the Holy Spirit.
29: As it was in the beginning, is now, and ever shall be. World without end. Amen.
7: O my Jesus,
29: forgive us our sins, save us from the fires of hell, lead all souls to heaven, especially those who are most needed thy mercy.
8: The third luminous mystery, the Sermon on the Mount. Our Father, who art in heaven, hallowed be thy name. Thy kingdom come, thy will be done, on earth as it is in heaven.
29: Give us this day our daily bread, and forgive us our trespasses, as we forgive those who trespass against us. And lead us not into temptation, but deliver us from evil.
8: Hail Mary, full of grace, the Lord is with thee. Blessed art thou amongst women, and blessed is the fruit of thy womb, Jesus.
29: Holy Mary, Mother of God, pray for us sinners, now and at the hour of our death. Amen.
8: Hail Mary, full of grace, the Lord is with thee. Blessed art thou amongst women, and blessed is the fruit of thy womb, Jesus.
29: Holy Mary, Mother of God, pray for us sinners, now and at the hour of our death.
8: Hail Mary, full of grace, the Lord is with thee. Blessed art thou amongst women, and blessed is the fruit of thy womb, Jesus.
29: Holy Mary, Mother of God, pray for us sinners, now and at the hour of our death. Amen.
8: Hail Mary, full of grace, the Lord is with thee. Blessed art thou amongst women, and blessed is the fruit of thy womb, Jesus.
29: Holy Mary, Mother of God, pray for us sinners, now and at the hour of our death. Amen.
8: Hail Mary, full of grace, the Lord is with thee. Blessed art thou amongst women, and blessed is the fruit of thy womb, Jesus.
29: Holy Mary, Mother of God, pray for us sinners, now and at the hour of our death. Amen.
8: Hail Mary, full of grace, the Lord is with thee. Blessed art thou amongst women, and blessed is the fruit of thy womb, Jesus.
29: Holy Mary, Mother of God, pray for us sinners, now and at the hour of our death. Amen.
8: Hail Mary, full of grace, the Lord is with thee. Blessed art thou amongst women, and blessed is the fruit of thy womb, Jesus.
29: Holy Mary, Mother of God, pray for us sinners, now and at the hour of our death. Amen.
8: Hail Mary, full of grace, the Lord is with thee. Blessed art thou amongst women, and blessed is the fruit of thy womb, Jesus.
29: Holy Mary, Mother of God, pray for us sinners, now and at the hour of our death. Amen.
8: Hail Mary, full of grace, the Lord is with thee. Blessed art thou amongst women, and blessed is the fruit of thy womb, Jesus.
29: Holy Mary, Mother of God, pray for us sinners, now and at the hour of our death. Amen.
8: Hail Mary, full of grace, the Lord is with thee. Blessed art thou amongst women, and blessed is the fruit of thy womb, Jesus.
29: Holy Mary, Mother of God, pray for us sinners, now and at the hour of our death. Amen.
8: Hail Mary, full of grace, the Lord is with thee. Blessed art thou amongst women, and blessed is the fruit of thy womb, Jesus.
29: Holy Mary, Mother of God, pray for us sinners, now and at the hour of our death. Amen.
8: Glory be to the Father, and to the Son, and to the Holy Spirit.
29: As it was in the beginning, is now, and ever shall be, world without end. Amen.
8: O my Jesus,
29: forgive us our sins, save us from the fires of hell. Lead all souls to heaven, especially those who are in most need of thy mercy.
7: The fourth luminous mystery, the Transfiguration. Our Father, who art in heaven, hallowed be thy name. Thy kingdom come, thy will be done, on earth as it is in heaven.
29: Give us this day our daily bread, and forgive us our trespasses, as we forgive those who trespass against us. And lead us not into temptation, but deliver us from evil. Amen.
7: Hail Mary, full of grace, the Lord is with thee. Blessed art thou amongst women, and blessed is the fruit of thy womb, Jesus.
29: Holy Mary, Mother of God, pray for us sinners, now and at the hour of our death. Amen.
7: Hail Mary, full of grace, the Lord is with thee. Blessed art thou amongst women, and blessed is the fruit of thy womb, Jesus.
29: Holy Mary, Mother of God, pray for us sinners, now and at the hour of our death. Amen.
7: Hail Mary, full of grace, the Lord is with thee. Blessed art thou amongst women, and blessed is the fruit of thy womb, Jesus.
29: Holy Mary, Mother of God, pray for us sinners, now and at the hour of our death. Amen.
7: Hail Mary, full of grace, the Lord is with thee. Blessed art thou amongst women, and blessed is the fruit of thy womb, Jesus.
29: Holy Mary, Mother of God, pray for us sinners, now and at the hour of our death. Amen.
7: Hail Mary, full of grace, the Lord is with thee. Blessed art thou amongst women, and blessed is the fruit of thy womb, Jesus.
29: Holy Mary, Mother of God, pray for us sinners, now and at the hour of our death. Amen.
7: Hail Mary, full of grace, the Lord is with thee.
9: Blessed is thou amongst women, and blessed is the fruit of thy womb, Jesus.
29: Holy Mary, Mother of God, pray for us sinners, now and at the hour of our death. Amen.
9: Hail Mary, full of grace, the Lord is with thee. Blessed art thou amongst women, and blessed is the fruit of thy womb, Jesus.
29: Holy Mary, Mother of God, pray for us sinners, now and at the hour of our death. Amen.
9: Hail Mary, full of grace, the Lord is with thee. Blessed art thou amongst women, and blessed is the fruit of thy womb, Jesus.
29: Holy Mary, Mother of God, pray for us sinners, now and at the hour of our death. Amen.
9: Hail Mary, full of grace, the Lord is with thee. Blessed art thou amongst women, and blessed is the fruit of thy womb, Jesus.
29: Holy Mary, Mother of God, pray for us sinners, now and at the hour of our death. Amen.
9: Hail Mary, full of grace, the Lord is with thee. Blessed art thou amongst women, and blessed is the fruit of thy womb, Jesus.
29: Holy Mary, Mother of God, pray for us sinners, now and at the hour of our death. Amen.
9: Glory be to the Father, to the Son, and to the Holy Spirit.
29: As it was in the beginning, is now, and ever shall be, world without end. Amen.
9: O my Jesus,
29: forgive us our sins, save us from the fires of hell, lead all souls to heaven, especially those who are most in need of thy mercy.
10: The fifth luminous mystery, the institution of the Eucharist. Our Father, who art in heaven, hallowed be thy name. Thy kingdom come, thy will be done, on earth as it is in heaven.
29: Give us this day our daily bread, and forgive us our trespasses, as we forgive those who trespass against us. And lead us not into temptation, but deliver us from evil. Amen.
10: Hail Mary, full of grace, the Lord is with thee. Blessed art thou amongst women, and blessed is the fruit of thy womb, Jesus.
29: Holy Mary, Mother of God, pray for us sinners, now and at the hour of our death. Amen.
10: Hail Mary, full of grace, the Lord is with thee. Blessed art thou amongst women, and blessed is the fruit of thy womb, Jesus.
29: Holy Mary, Mother of God, pray for us sinners, now and at the hour of our death. Amen.
10: Hail Mary, full of grace, the Lord is with thee. Blessed art thou amongst women, and blessed is the fruit of thy womb, Jesus.
29: Holy Mary, Mother of God, pray for us sinners, now and at the hour of our death. Amen.
10: Hail Mary, full of grace, the Lord is with thee. Blessed art thou amongst women, blessed is the fruit of thy womb, Jesus.
29: Holy Mary, Mother of God, pray for us sinners, now and at the hour of our death. Amen.
10: Hail Mary, full of grace, the Lord is with thee. Blessed art thou amongst women, blessed is the fruit of thy womb, Jesus.
29: Holy Mary, Mother of God, pray for us sinners, now and at the hour of our death. Amen.
10: Hail Mary, full of grace, Hail Mary, full of grace, the Lord is with thee. Blessed art thou amongst women, blessed is the fruit of thy womb, Jesus.
29: Holy Mary, Mother of God, pray for us sinners, now and at the hour of our death. Amen.
10: Hail Mary, full of grace, the Lord is with thee. Blessed art thou amongst women, blessed is the fruit of thy womb, Jesus.
29: Holy Mary, Mother of God, pray for us sinners, now and at the hour of our death. Amen.
10: Hail Mary, full of grace, the Lord is with thee. Blessed art thou amongst women, blessed is the fruit of thy womb, Jesus.
29: Holy Mary, Mother of God, pray for us sinners, now and at the hour of our death. Amen.
10: Hail Mary, full of grace, the Lord is with thee. Blessed art thou amongst women, blessed is the fruit of thy womb, Jesus.
29: Holy Mary, Mother of God, pray for us sinners, now and at the hour of our death. Amen.
10: Hail Mary, full of grace, the Lord is with thee. Blessed art thou amongst women, blessed is the fruit of thy womb, Jesus.
29: Holy Mary, Mother of God, pray for us sinners, now and at the hour of our death. Amen.
10: Glory be to the Father, to the Son, to the Holy Spirit.
29: As it was in the beginning, is now, and ever shall be, world without end. Amen.
10: O my Jesus,
29: forgive us our sins, save us from the fires of hell, lead all souls to heaven, especially those who are in most need of thy mercy.
28: Hail, Holy Queen,
29: Mother of mercy, our life, our sweetness, and our hope. To thee do we cry, poor banished children of Eve. To thee do we send up our sighs, mourning and weeping this valley of tears. Turn then, most gracious Advocate, thine eyes of mercy towards us. And after this our exile, show unto us the blessed fruit of thy womb, Jesus. O clement, O loving, O sweet Virgin Mary, pray for us, O Holy Mother of God, that we may be made worthy of the promises of Christ. Amen.
28: Let us pray. O God, whose only begotten Son, by his life, death, and resurrection, hath purchased for us the rewards of eternal life, grant, we beseech thee, that by meditating upon these mysteries of the Most Holy Rosary of the Blessed Virgin Mary, may imitate what

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2: She was always just saying yes, and it's a privilege to say yes to God's plan, whatever it might be. You just say yes, but pride blocks everything. But along with humility, you have to be gentle. Gentle meekness is not weakness. It's a real strength. It means you trust God, you trust your relationship with God, you trust His providence, you trust that He has everything in place, you know that God is your Father, you know you have a relationship with Jesus, the Holy Spirit as well, that you have relationships with Mary and Joseph, Peter and Paul, the apostles, the great saints, Gabriel, Michael, Raphael, the celestial choirs, all the saints, each other. And you're grateful for family, you're grateful for other things, but you're gentle. Saint Joseph is a great model of being gentle. How strong he is. No words are recorded in Scripture of him speaking. Certainly he spoke, but he's just there guarding Mary and Joseph, working as a carpenter, praying, knowing that he has the treasure. How strong he must be. The word carpenter in the Greek comes from a word tekton, which means builder. The name Joseph means increase. He might have also built things lifting bricks and other things like this. Joseph is strong. Moses in the Old Testament was known as the meekest man on earth. Moses went up Mount Sinai twice. Moses lifted up that big stone when he ran and he was chased by Pharaoh. Moses is strong, but he's meek. Meekness is strength. It's knowing who you are, and whatever comes in life, I trust in God. Father, into thy hands I commend my spirit from the cross. Jesus is saying, the world, you don't have power over me. I do this to witness to the goodness of my Father. I do this to show you how to love. That's gentleness, and that's humility, and that's strength. So let's get it right. I could go on and on. But all I can say also, please pray that I become meek and humble. Every saint is meek and humble. Not every saint was a priest. Not every saint was a married person. Not every saint was a consecrated religious sister. Not every saint was a king. Not every saint was, had every single aspect of the life of Christ in their life, but they all were meek and humble. The only way to heaven is meekness and humility. And it's so beautiful. By the way, moms, when you're working with your sons, especially when they're in their teens, you want to teach them to be gentle, humble, meek and humble. If you let your sons know that women are actually attracted to kind people, to people who listen, to people who are gentle and humble, instead of machismo and arrogant and big mouths and show-offs, you'll be helping your sons and you'll be helping the world because you'll be raising real men of God. And when there's real men of God, there's real women of God. And when there's real women of God, there's real men of God. Well, I could go on and on, but then I might get proud about all I can speak about. In the end, you just got to get humbled, because the only way to become humble is to get humiliated. And St. Mother Teresa of Calcutta said, everybody wants to be humble, but nobody wants to be humiliated. Every time you get humiliated, it's a gift from God. Thank you, Lord. I needed that. Especially after a priest gives a homily, he needs to get humbled. So if you want to come out there and say, Father, that's the worst homily I ever heard, praise the Lord. You're giving me a gift. But most important, you pray. There's a great prayer. Jesus, meek and humble of heart, make my heart like unto thine. Pray that every day. Jesus, meek and humble of heart, make my heart like unto thine. Powerful prayer, so pleasing to God. May Mary, the woman of humility, teach us all how to be meek and humble of heart like Jesus. Amen.
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0: Romanos capítulo 10, versículo 13. Primera de Juan capítulo 5, versículo 11 al 13. 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I would like to offer you the plan of salvation if you would like to repeat after me. Are you ready to receive God's free gift? If you are, you need to call up on Him in prayer. You may pray your own prayer, or if you need help in praying, you may use the following sinner prayer. If you truly make it your own confession, repeat after me. Lord, I know I have sinned, and I'm asking you for forgiveness. I know you died on the cross for me. I now turn from my sins and ask you for forgiveness. I now invite you into my heart and life. I now trust you as my Savior and follower, as my Lord. Thank you for saving me. Amen. Did you ask Jesus to forgive you of your sins? Did you ask him to save you? Did you give Jesus completely control of your life? If that is so, welcome to the family of the Lord. And I have some scriptures you would like to write down. 2 Corinthians chapter 5, verse 7. Romans chapter 10, verse 13. 1 John chapter 5, verse 13 11 through 13. And John chapter 5, verse 24. That's all of what I have for you guys. Remember, Doctora Teresa Holguín with phone number 480-869-8684 on Followers of Christ. Recuerden la Doctora Teresa Holguín, 480-869-8684. 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
1: Greetings, friends and new listeners. Welcome to The Sound of Faith. I'm Sharon Knotts, thanking you for joining us today because we know faith comes by hearing and hearing by the Word of God. Our message today is for all who have ever experienced the Valley of Tears, a place where it seems all blessings are cut off or lost. It's entitled From Baca to Baraka. God wants to take you from Baca, the Valley of Tears, to Baraka, the Valley of Blessings, and turn your tears into triumph. I preach this message by personal experience, so I'm excited to tell you how to get from Baca to Baraka. One of God's Jehovah names, Jehovah Zabaoth. What does that mean? The Lord of Hosts. We mentioned it last week in Psalm 27. It means he is the commander-in-chief of the host, which are the angelic heavenly armies of God. So when you're in trouble, sometimes you need the Lord of Hosts to come to you. Amen. You need him to dispatch some heavenly angels on your behalf. Amen. Oh, you can. It is biblical. It's theologically correct to ask God to send some angels to help you. I'm sorry. I don't believe in you commanding angels. We don't get to do that until after we are in heaven and we come to rule with Christ. But right now, the Bible says in Psalm 103, the angels hearken to the voice of his command. Not my voice, his voice. But when I call on God, when I call on the Lord of Hosts, when I call on the captain of all the angels, amen, he can dispatch them to come and help me. Amen. So he said, hear my prayer. I'm in a desperate place. Oh, Lord God. Let me interject this here. Sometimes you're going to find yourself in the Valley of Tears. Saints, they are not places of defeat. Don't look at them as a place of defeat. You may feel disappointed

0: But disappointment is not defeat either. Think about that a minute. I'm sure we have all had disappointments in our life. And when we had that disappointment, we were unhappy about it. We were discouraged about it. But later on down the road, we could look back and see and rejoice that it didn't go the way we wanted it to go or thought it should go, because God had a better idea and a better plan that we weren't aware of at the time. Amen. And if we would have got what we thought we should have and wanted, we wouldn't have got this better plan. We wouldn't have got the greater good. We wouldn't have got the bigger blessing. So disappointments are not defeat. And I think it's okay sometimes to just go to the Lord and say, Lord, I'm really disappointed about this. I'm really let down, but I trust you. But I trust you. Amen. That's what you got to do. And also remember, it's a temporary time and a temporary place. And in it, you're trusting God. And when these things come up in your life, this is when you need to do what David has said here. Turn to God with all your heart. Turn to God with all your heart and ask for his help. Isn't that what he's doing? He's asking for help. It's a time to evaluate your situation and look for the blessing that can come that you are not privy to, that God has not shown you everything. He doesn't always show us everything that he's going to do for us. Amen. He doesn't always reveal it to us up front. Oh, it would be wonderful if he told us up front, but maybe it wouldn't be so good for us. Why? Because our faith wouldn't get exercised, and faith that is not exercised gets weak and gets anemic. Amen. Whatever you do, don't pull away from God. Whatever you do, don't stay out of church. The worst thing you can do when you're discouraged is stay out of church. And yet so many people, that's exactly what they do. They get discouraged, they get disappointed, they get down, and they stop coming to church. You're only going to get weaker in your spirit, and you're going to sink deeper in your despondency. And your faith, which is your primary weapon of defense against satanic attacks, is going to weaken. You need to get where you can hear the anointed word of God. Faith comes by hearing, and hearing by the word of God. Where you can hear the anointed word of God preached, where the Holy Spirit can operate in that service. And even through the gifts of the Spirit, and they're not always real obvious how God is using the gifts of the Spirit. And I say that because I know this to be true for myself. I may not come up to a brother or sister and say, the Lord is telling me to tell you such and such and such. And yet in the pulpit, I can say something that I didn't plan to say necessarily, or say it in a way that's different than I would normally say it, but it clicks for somebody. Sometimes just one little phrase, one little word that I can say in passing in the preaching, but to somebody, it leaps in their spirit. And they know it's a word for them. Amen. This happens all the time. People come to me afterwards and will tell me later, when you said such and such. And I have to even think, oh, I don't remember saying that. But amen. Because that's the Spirit of God giving a word of wisdom and a word of knowledge. People think it's, you got to come up and say, yeah, you live on 123 Jump Street. And that's how it works. God gives words of wisdom and words of knowledge. It's one of the gifts of utterance, and he can give it in the preaching. Amen? But if you weren't in church that morning, you might miss your blessing. You might miss the very message that God wanted you to receive. And the thing I love about God is he usually gives us things ahead of time. He will minister to you if you're already in the dumps. He'll minister if you're already in the valley of tears. But I love it when he ministers ahead of time, so you don't have to necessarily go in the dumps and in the valley of tears. Let me say this. I love Christian TV because it really was a lifesaver for me when I could not come to church. when I physically was not able hardly to leave my house. So I really did love Christian TV, and it really helped me. But Christian TV, for normal circumstances, is a supplement. A supplement to your spiritual diet. It's a supplement to coming to church in the live services. Amen? It's a supplement, not a substitute. You know, some of you might laugh at this, but I take about 25 vitamins and minerals every day for various things. But I still eat food. Amen? I still eat food. I can't live off those supplements. I take them to supplement things that maybe I need more than the average need. Amen? You know, for instance, I take some to keep my bones strong. Because as women get older, their bones start getting thinner. After a certain age, their bodies are no longer making certain hormones, and it affects the bones. So some of the things I take is for that. Amen? And some of the things I take is because of having went through the breast cancer saga, and I have learned different supplements to prevent recurrence. And so I take all of these things every day, but I cannot live off of them. I have to eat food every day. Amen? So whenever you're low in spirit, or whenever you're going through a weak place, then the first thing that we saw with David last week, and we see it again with David this week, the first thing he did was run to God's house. Amen? So if you're in Bochim, the valley of weeping and tears, God will turn it into a valley of barakah, a valley of blessings, but you got to get in God's house. Amen? All right, let's look at verse 10. For a day in your courts is better than a thousand. I had rather be a doorkeeper in the house of my God than to dwell in the tents of wickedness. Amen. Now, these are not the words of a doorkeeper. These are the words of a king. King David. The king who said, how beloved, how amiable is thy tabernacles, O Lord. David was basically saying, God, even if I were not a king, if I were not a king, but just a doorkeeper in your house, that would be far better to me than to dwell out there in the tents of the world and the tents of the wicked. David was saying, Lord, I would take this crown off my head in a heartbeat and go stand at that door. I would rather do that so I could be in your house and in your presence than to have some cushy job or some rich place or position in the tents of the wicked. Amen. That's how much he loved God's house. He said, just one day worshiping in your presence. In the congregation of the righteous, amongst brothers and sisters of like precious faith, in corporate worship. That one experience is better to me than to live 1,000 days out there in the world, you know, doing what they do for pleasure, going on a cruise or going on some fancy vacation. Amen. And I'm not speaking against any of those things. I'm saying when for them that is their pleasure. That's it. Hope they enjoy it. Hope they've got good weather. Hope they don't have a hurricane while they're on their cruise. Amen. Hope half the people on the cruise don't get no viruses, because that's their pleasure. That's what they got. But I'd rather be in the house of God, even in the toughest trial.
1: Amen. What an uplifting word from the Lord, from Baca to Baraka. If you've ever experienced an extended time in the valley of tears, you know how painful it can be. But our tears are precious to God. Actually, David, the beloved psalmist, prayed in Psalm 56, put my tears in your tear bottle. And we learn in the book of Revelation that the prayers and tears of the saints are gathered into bowls before God's throne as sweet incense. The valley of Baca was one of Israel's lowest points, where they lifted up their voices one to cry and lament over the judgment their disobedience had brought on the nation. It became known as the Valley of Bokim, or Tears. But centuries later, the writer of Psalm 84 declared that those who appear before God at his altars in the house of God go from strength to strength, and when they pass through the Valley of Baca, the Valley of Tears, they make it into a well where the rain fills the pools. It becomes a valley of blessings. They turn their tears into triumph. Another valley of testing for Israel was the Valley of Achor, where sin in the camp committed by Achan caused them to lose a battle, and it became known then as the Valley of Achor, of cursings and reproach, where Achan and his family died and their bones were burned. But centuries later, Isaiah called that very same valley Sharon, a place where the flocks and God's people who sought him lay down and rest. Would you like to rest in the fields of Sharon, to go from strength to strength, to turn your tears into triumph and into rainbows for your soul? The key is to appear in God's house and make your delight and place of safety at his altars. Just as the sparrow builds a nest for her young, so God's altars are the place of blessing for his people. God never wastes our pain, and he will redeem our tears when we seek his presence in his house. For one day in God's house is better than 1,000 elsewhere. To order from Baca to Baraka, send a love gift of $10 or more for the radio ministry to Sound of Faith, P.O. 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
1: Praise the Lord. 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This is David Middleton welcoming you to the Doers of the Word radio program, where I'm teaching you the uncompromised Word of God. We are sharing with you on the important subject of make your mouth work for you. We saw in Hebrews chapter 1 and verse 3, where Jesus was upholding all things by the spoken word of his power. When you speak God's word, you are going to release the power of God, which is resident in the word, for it to come to pass in your life. Remember what was said, that your mouth is a releaser of what is contained in the words that you speak. Words are carriers. They carry what you put in them. This is why you must be sure that you speak right words. We saw that God brought everything into existence through speaking forth his word. He spoke his word, which was spiritual law, to bring the things into the natural realm. We saw in Genesis chapter 1, where God spoke, "Let there be light," and there was light. God spoke everything into being by first speaking the words with his mouth, which released those things in the realm of the spirit, and then they came into manifestation in the natural. We saw in Hebrews 11:3 that through faith the worlds were framed by the spoken word of God, and that the things which are seen were not made of things that appear, but they were made of things which do not appear, which means all the things seen in the natural were made by things from the realm of the Spirit. We saw in John 6:63 that Jesus said his words are spirit. They are spiritual words. And when he would speak spiritual words, they would release the spiritual laws of God to bring things into manifestation. We pointed out how Saul and Israel heard the words from Goliath and affected them, and they were dismayed and greatly afraid. We saw what happened to Samson through Delilah, who pressed him daily with her words to the point where his soul was vexed to death, and then he finally told her the source of his strength. We saw Job 19:2, where it says, "How long will you vex my soul and break me in pieces with words?" This again shows that words can vex your soul and they can do damage to you. Remember that line, nursery rhyme, "Sticks and stones will break my bones, but words will never hurt me." That is a lie from the devil. Words will destroy you because words are releasers. How can we deal with them successfully? Isaiah 54, verse 17, we saw that no weapon formed against us shall prosper. Every tongue that shall rise against us in judgment, thou shalt condemn. You are to condemn all wrong words that are spoken against you, contrary to the word of God. Now remember that words are alive, they're active, they're independent, they do things, they're charged with power, they contain what is in them. They're not merely sounds, but they're a power that can be sent forth as you speak it forth to do things. We saw how important words were with Isaac, who was deceived by Jacob when he brought the venison and then received the blessing upon him. And then when Esau came in, he could not change the blessing. It had already been pronounced. Words are carriers. They release things. And the words that Isaac spoke released the blessing, and it couldn't be taken back. That's why your words are very important. And we saw in Psalms 19:14 that we're to let the words of our mouth and the meditations of our heart be acceptable in the sight of the Lord. Words will be right when you speak according to the word of God. We saw in Job 6:25 how forcible are right words. You speak right words and they're going to release spiritual force. Now we also saw in Proverbs 18, verse 20, where a man's belly shall be satisfied with the fruit of his mouth, and with the increase of his lips he'll be filled. And death and life are in the power of the tongue, and they that love it shall eat the fruit thereof. You can release death, or you can release life with your tongue. And you're going to be satisfied with the fruit of your mouth, whether it's good or bad. That's why we need to speak words that release life and not death. And we saw in Proverbs 6:2, as we were concluding in the last broadcast, that you are snared with the words of your mouth. You are taken with the words of your mouth. You speak wrong words, you're going to get snared by the devil. The word taken means to be captured. You're going to be captured with the words of your mouth by giving place to the enemy. It's important that we're speaking right words and we're making our mouth work for us. Well, we're going to continue on this very important subject of making your mouth work for you. Ecclesiastes chapter 5 and verse 2 says, "Be not rash with thy mouth, and let not thine heart be hasty to utter anything before God, for God is in heaven, and thou upon earth. Therefore, let thy words be few. And then down in verse 6 it says, Suffer not thy mouth to cause thy flesh to sin, neither say thou before the angel that it was an error. Wherefore should God be angry at thy voice and destroy the work of thine hands? Here we see some important points brought forth. We can't be rash with our mouth and just say anything we want. Watch the words that you speak before God. It says that you should not be hasty to utter anything before him, and that your words are to be few. When you're speaking words, be sure that you're speaking things that are in line with the word of God. That's why you don't ever complain or gripe or murmur against God. That's going to bring all types of curses upon you. You must only speak words that are right words before the Lord. And as it says, let your words be few. And then in verse 6, as we saw, it said, Suffer not thy mouth to cause thy flesh to sin. If you speak wrong words, you will cause your flesh to sin. That's why you need to bridle your tongue. You need to watch what you're speaking so you don't give place to the enemy and sin with your tongue. And then it says, Neither say thou before the angel that it was an error. Remember, angels are hearkening to the voice of the word. You can't sit there and say, Oh, I said a wrong word, angel, I'm sorry, it was an error. No, the words are released. What you have spoken has been released in the realm of the spirit. By saying it was an error is not going to get it done. In fact, it goes on and speaks of how God would be angry at thy voice and destroy the work of thine hands. Your words are important. God expects you to make your mouth work for you and speak things that are in line with his word, and do not let your mouth cause your flesh to sin. In James chapter 3 and verse 2, it says, For in many things we offend all. If any man offend not in word, the same is a perfect man and able also to bridle the whole body. If we will come to the place of not offending in word, otherwise we're going to speak right words, we're going to be a perfect man, and we're going to be able to bridle the whole body. He goes on in verse 3 and says, We put bits in the horses' mouths that they may obey us, and we turn about their whole body. That bit in the horse's mouth, it's going to control the direction of where that horse is going. The bit in the horse's mouth is like your tongue that's going to direct you in the path that you're going. Verse 4 says, Behold also the ships, which though they be so great, and are driven of fierce winds, yet are they turned about with a very small helm, whithersoever the governor listeth. That means that little rudder on that ship, whichever way you're pointing it, that's going to lead it in its direction. Your tongue is so important, because what you're speaking is setting you on course in a particular direction. You want to be sure you're speaking right words so you're going in the direction that God has for you. Verse 5 goes on and says, Even so the tongue is a little member, and boasteth great things. Behold, how great a matter a little fire kindleth, and the tongue is a fire, a world of iniquity. So is the tongue among our members, that it defileth the whole body, and setteth on fire the course of nature, and it is set on fire of hell. That tells you that if you speak wrong words with your tongue, that little member, you can actually kindle a fire. It says the tongue's a fire, a world of iniquity. It can defile the whole body. It can set on fire the course of nature, which is set on fire of hell. That means you can be a vessel for the devil to work, to bring a defiling, to bring destruction. Your words are so important. Remember, death and life are in the power of the tongue. In James 1:26, it says, If any man among you seem to be religious, and bridleth not his tongue, but deceiveth his own heart, this man's religion is vain. This tells you something else. You can seem to be religious, you can seem to be, you're a Christian that's walking with the Lord, but if you don't watch your tongue, if you don't bridle your tongue, then your religion's going to be vain, it's going to be profitless, it's not going to be doing anything for you. And notice what else? If you don't bridle your tongue, you're going to deceive your own heart. Why is that? Because the words that you speak are releasers, and they're sending things forth. They're not only going out to the hearers, but they're also going into your heart. Have you ever heard your voice on a tape recorder? When you hear it on a tape recorder, it doesn't sound the same way as you hear it. It sounds different. Why? Because what you hear on the tape recorder, you're hearing it primarily with the outer ear. But when you're speaking, it is not only being released out and you're hearing it with the outer ear, but you're also hearing it on the inside of you in the heart. Your words are going into your heart as well as being released out. And if you don't bridle your tongue, you're actually sowing wrong things into your heart, and you're going to deceive your heart. Christians have been deceiving their heart by speaking wrong words. Don't speak words of doubt or unbelief. Don't speak words of negativism. Don't speak words contrary to the word. Don't speak words that are contrary to the way of love to others. You got to watch that you only speak good words. In Malachi chapter 3 and verse 13, where in this passage of Scripture it talks about those who are to bring their tithes and offerings unto the Lord, but they were not doing it and they were cursed with a curse because they were not being obedient. And it goes on in verse 13 and says, "Your words have been stout against me, saith the Lord. Yet you say, what have we spoken so much against thee?" The word stout means hardened. They've been hardened against him. They've been resistant to him. What were they speaking? They were speaking that it was vain to serve God and profitless for them to be tithers and givers of offerings, which is a lie. That means you need to be sure that your words are right, what you're speaking, what God is doing for you. You could be doing something right by tithing and giving of offerings, and yet be speaking wrong words, showing a wrong heart attitude, and you're actually speaking against the Lord. The truth is, when you're tithing and giving of offerings, God is performing that word in your life because he's opening the windows of heaven. He's pouring out his blessings upon her, rebuking the devourer for your sakes, and your fruit's going to come to pass in its season. He's not going to destroy the fruits of your ground, and you're going to be a blessed, delightsome land. Don't ever speak negative words, hard words against God, saying it's vain or profitless to do the things of the word of God. What you do and what you speak in line with God's word is extremely important. God takes notice of it, and he watches over his word to perform it in your life. In 1 Thessalonians chapter 2 and verse 13, it says, "For this cause also thank we God without ceasing, because when you received the word of God, which you heard of us, you received it not as the word of men, but as it is in truth, the word of God, which effectually worketh also in you that believe." This means as we receive God's word, we have a ready reception for it, we take hold of it and apply it in our life and begin to do it. It's the truth, and it works effectually in those that believe. Well, if you're a believer, how's it going to be put into operation? 2 Corinthians chapter 4, verse 13 says, "We, having the same spirit of faith, according as it's written, I believed, and therefore have I spoken. We also believe, and therefore speak." When you believe God's word, what are you going to do? You're going to speak it forth, because you understand that speaking forth what you believe is what's going to release it to come to pass. Remember, your mouth is a releaser. Your mouth is going to release the power of God in the word. You believe it in your heart, and then you speak it forth with your mouth to bring it into manifestation. In Psalms 45, verse 1 and 2, it says, "My tongue is the pen of a ready writer." A pen is a marking stick. A ready writer refers to a skillful scribe. So your tongue is as a marking stick of a ready writer or a skillful scribe who's writing something. That means your tongue, which speaks words, is writing things in the realm of the Spirit. You want to be sure that your tongue is writing the right things. Verse 2 goes on and says, "Thou art fairer than the children of men. Grace is poured into thy lips. Therefore God hath blessed thee forever." What do you want to pour into your lips? Grace. What's grace? That's the word of his grace, the word of God. If you learn to speak right words, then your tongue is writing that in the realm of the Spirit, and what's going to happen? It says God will bless you forever. God wants his blessings to come upon you and to overtake you in your life. If you'll learn to speak right words, just as Jesus spoke right words, you're going to see the blessings of God come upon you. Make your mouth work for you. God bless you. Your words are certainly very important to you. We're out of time for today. We'll continue on the next broadcast. 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
7: 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I'm ready. Are you? 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Really interesting Bible study today. Lots of hardcore truth in it. This is Brother Mike. I'm the professional counselor at the Arizona Deliverance Center. We're downtown on 15th Avenue, just south of Osborne Road. 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Ladies' night is 6:30 on Tuesdays. My podcast is Sunday morning at 9 o'clock. 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Please don't miss it. It's going to be awesome. Prophets. Wow. A lot of people in the United States like to claim themselves as a prophet, and there are fewer people claiming themselves to be an apostle, and I have never met either, and I've been in the ministry now for over two decades. I have never met a legitimate prophet, nor have I ever met anybody who was a legitimate apostle. It's simply, in my experience, a name people use for marketing purposes. Okay? To be a real prophet, is a very significant calling by God. For example, in Jeremiah chapter 14, the prophet said, quote, "The Lord said to me, the prophets prophesy lies in my name. I did not send them. I didn't command them. I didn't speak to them. They prophesy to you false visions and false divination. And they prophesy things to you that amount to nothing. And it comes out of the deceit of their heart." Right there it is, Jeremiah 14:14. It's an easy verse to remember. That describes the prophets of America. Matthew chapter 7, the Lord Jesus said, and he said, quote, "Beware of false prophets. They will come to you in sheep's clothing, but they're actually vicious wolves. You will know them, you'll be able to spot them by their fruits." He's talking about spiritual fruits. For example, if a prophet gives you a prophecy and it doesn't come true, that's a spiritual fruit, and that prophet is fake and false. Matthew 24, Jesus said, "Many false prophets shall rise at the end of the age and in the tribulation. They will deceive many." Why? "Because iniquity will abound, and the love of many shall grow cold." Wow. Mark chapter 13. Again, Jesus talking clearly. False Christ. That's the Greek word there. Christos means Messiah. False messiahs and false prophets shall rise, and they will show signs and wonders Now, I'll tell you what, that's a significant statement there. That means these false messiahs and false prophets actually have satanic spiritual power. It's not just a con job. They actually are going to be able to do things that are supernatural from Satan. And the purpose of it, Jesus said, was to seduce even the very elect. The Greek word for elect there is eklektos, means the church, the chosen ones. Luke chapter 6, Jesus said, "Woe unto you when all men will speak well of you, for so did their fathers to the false prophets." And that's the situation we've got now here in America. Catherine Creek, the prophets of Bethel, all these people running around, the prophets in the prophetic movement, they run around and they give words to people. They're very generalized. Almost none of it is specific. And they're tricking people, and people are complimenting them because they like their personality and they like the fact that they prophesy good things. 2 Peter chapter 2 tells us something very hard. There were false prophets among the people, even as there shall be false teachers among you, who privately will bring in damnable heresies. And they will even deny the Lord who bought them, and they will bring upon themselves swift destruction. 1 John chapter 4, the great apostle John said, "Beloved, do not believe every spirit, but test the spirits, whether they are of God, because many false prophets have gone out into the world." Now here you see scripturally that if you know of a prophet who has issued a false word, a false prophecy, and have made predictions that do not come true, you know, based on the biblical standard, that that person is a false prophet. Now, let's take Brother Mike, for example, your host for Filthy Fridays on KXXT Christian Radio. You're listening to the program right now, and I thank you for that. I have made numerous predictions over the years on my radio programs. Okay, over 95% of those predictions have all come true. I have an enormously productive and accurate track record. Okay, I am not a prophet. I have never claimed to be a prophet. Okay, I claim to be Brother Mike, and I issue predictions based on the knowledge and the research and the intelligence of Brother Mike. I do not do it as a prophet. My accuracy level is higher than people who call themselves prophets here in the United States. Well, folks, we've got a lot of fake false prophets here in the United States, particularly in the prophetic movement. That's where most of them reside. But in Africa, we are amateurs over here. We are rank amateurs. The ones in Africa are on steroids. The prophets and apostles in Africa, you can't even believe what's going on over there. Case in point, real quickly, the mightiest prophet of God of all of them in Africa, that's what they call him, David Ower, he's a evangelist and prophet from Kenya. His title is the mightiest prophet of God, of all of them. And let me tell you something, there's a prophet behind every bush in Africa. Well, this David Ower, this guy started out, you know, as a science student here in the United States. And he went to college for it. The guy's very intelligent. And this guy decided, well, you know what? I'm tired of this science research stuff. I'm going back to my home country, which was Kenya. He was a foreign student here in America. And I'm going to start a new Christian religion over there called Repentance and Holiness Ministries. He did that in 2004. This guy's been doing it a long time. A long time. What, 22 or 23 years? He's been a prophet, the mightiest of all the prophets of the Africa. And there's so many prophets in Africa, you can't even believe it. I mean, they're just one after the other. And the vast majority of them are false prophets. The vast majority are fake. Just like David Ower. Well, he'd been working for years, issuing prophecies, faith healing, raising money, spending money on luxury items, the usual stuff. Well, in December of 2025, he traveled to see President Maduro in Venezuela. Got a personal invitation. He'd been over there several times preaching. Yeah, and while at the Miraflores Palace, he met with Maduro and prayed for him and prophesied over him what God told him about Maduro. And Maduro even awarded David, the prophet, awarded him the Presidential Medal of Honor for his spiritual work. And he got prophesied over. Do you remember what the prophecy was? Here it is. Quote, "This nation, Venezuela, will protect all the land of Venezuela, even as you showed me in a dream, Lord, and you will cast out the enemy, and the enemy will not come near, and Maduro will always be glorified. I decree today better history and victory, victory, victory in the mighty name of Jesus." That was David the prophet's prophecy over Maduro. What happened? Anybody know? I think you do. 2 weeks later, in January of 2026, the United States military swoops into Venezuela and arrests Maduro and his wife, fly them out on a military jet to face umpteen charges of drug trafficking, murder, and all kinds of stuff in the United States. He's going to be going to prison for the rest of his life. But Prophet David never apologized for his fake false prophecy, but hopefully the Africans won't do it, but hopefully the Americans and the people in Venezuela will wake up and abandon these false prophets who always prophesy things you like, but never prophesy the truth. See you next time.
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0: Welcome to For Zion's Sake. Isaiah 62:1 is taken directly out of the Hebrew Scriptures when the prophet Isaiah declared, "For Zion's sake I will not keep silent, and for Jerusalem's sake I will not keep quiet, until her righteousness goes forth like brightness, and her salvation like a torch that is burning." Your hosts for the program are Shelley and June Volk, Jewish believers burdened to see Jew and Gentile become one. Believers strengthened in their faith and for their Jewish kinsmen to come to the saving knowledge of Jesus as the Messiah, the Son of God.
1: Bless the Lord and welcome to For Zion's Sake. It's a joy to be with you. My name is Shelley Volk and my son Scotty Volk is right here. And we've been talking about a subject that is so incredible that we are so impressed doing it. It's a privilege. And that one word used by God so often is nevertheless. That word appears many, many more times than we'd even imagine. And it's just been a delight to share. So we've seen that God's ways are so much higher than our ways. We've seen that God remembers his covenant, never breaks a covenant. And we've stood with our Lord in the Garden of Gethsemane when he prayed, "Nevertheless, not my will, but thy will be done," giving up his life.
2: Yeah.
1: It was an incredible.
2: As
1: you said, that was the most powerful, nevertheless.
2: Yeah, certainly the most powerful to me. If Jesus could say nevertheless,
1: right,
2: then I think it's okay if we say nevertheless. Jesus expressed
1: his
2: difficulty with God. "Lord, if it's possible, let this cup pass from me." He knew what was ahead. But Jesus himself said, nevertheless. And I think it's awesome to see that as an example for us to follow. And yesterday we learned that genuine faith continues to trust God, even when our circumstances seem difficult. And today, I'd simply like to ask all of us one question. What does a nevertheless life look like? You know, Dad, we've entitled this week, "Living a Nevertheless Life," or "The Power of a Nevertheless Life."
1: Really?
2: So what does a nevertheless life look like? And I'm reminded of a scripture in 2 Timothy 2:19 where it says, "Nevertheless, the foundation of God stands sure, having this seal: the Lord knows them that are his, and let everyone that names the name of Christ depart from iniquity."
1: Amen.
2: That's an incredible verse.
1: Whoa, powerful.
2: With which we begin our final program. And it's interesting because we notice the confidence in Paul's words. "Nevertheless, the foundation of God stands sure." Everything around us may change. The culture can change. Governments can change. Economies
1: yes,
2: can
1: Lord,
2: change.
1: Jesus.
2: Even our circumstances change. But God's foundation never changes. And his truth is always true. His promises are still certain. His covenant is still secure. And that's why believers can live with hope. Even in uncertain times, people are searching for something solid, Dad, and that something can only be found in Jesus.
1: I think of the word that Jesus said, that the word of God says, he's the same yesterday,
2: yeah,
1: today.
2: Yeah, that's pretty solid.
1: And he never changes.
2: Yeah.
1: And he doesn't get boring, does he?
2: No, he
1: doesn't. He has the right answer at the right time.
2: Yeah.
1: Well, it's so true what you said. And the scriptures remind us that our confidence isn't found in stability of the world.
2: Yeah.
1: I mean, we cry out, "Look at the world, it's terrible."
2: Mm-hmm.
1: God is not taken by surprise.
2: That's right.
1: It's found in the unchanging character of God. And that reminds me of another important passage from Revelations. Revelations chapter 2, verses 4 and 5. "Nevertheless, I have somewhat against thee, because thou hast left thy first love." Listen, this, everyone should hear this. "Nevertheless, I have somewhat against thee, because thou hast left thy first love. Remember, therefore, from whence thou hast fallen, and repent, and do the first work." This is our word again. Nevertheless.
2: Yeah, it's interesting though, Dad, because what precedes that word "nevertheless," it says, "You've done all these good things. You've done this. You've done this. He points out all the good things, but then it says, "Nevertheless, I have this thing against
1: Hallelujah.
2: You."
1: Hallelujah.
2: And in modern day English, it's because you have left your first love. And that's a different kind of love, nevertheless. The Lord is speaking to people who are doing many things well. They were serving well. They were discerning truth. They were persevering. I encourage you, just open the scriptures. Look at Revelation 2 and read this letter. They were persevering, but something was missing. And that thing was that they left their first love. And I think it's an important reminder for all of us. And nevertheless, life isn't simply about believing the right things. It's about loving the Lord with all of our hearts. Our doctrine matters, faithfulness matters, but above everything else, Jesus desires our heart. And throughout this week, you've shown us that every nevertheless reveals another aspect of God's heart. When I say you've shown us, I really should say the Lord's shown us. Perhaps today it also reminds us to examine our own hearts.
1: Bless the Lord. I believe it does, Scotty. Before we close this series, I'd like to read one final passage. And if you think of more, Scotty, let's go for it.
2: Okay.
1: The passage is 2 Peter chapter 3, verses 13, 14. That's 2 Peter chapter 3, verses 13 and 14. Nevertheless, we, according to his promise, look for the new heavens and the new earth, wherein dwell righteousness. Wherefore, beloved, seeing that you look for such things, be diligent that you may be found of him in peace, without spot and blameless.
2: Mm-hmm.
1: Peter reminds us that believers are people of hope. We aren't simply looking back. We're looking ahead. And that's so true, Scotty. It's mm-hmm. a powerful word. Mm-hmm. What are we going to look back at?
2: Mm-hmm.
1: We only can look forward because the future is as bright as God can make it. God has made promises that have not been fulfilled. And because he has kept every promise in the past, we can trust him that every promise in the future is going to be.
2: It's really true. Really. What does that scripture say? All of his promises are yes
1: and amen.
2: And he fulfills his promises to a thousand generations. I think it's a wonderful way to conclude this week's study. When we look back at the scriptures, we find that every nevertheless that we've talked about points us to God's faithfulness. And that's exactly the lesson I hope everyone listening takes away. Listen, when Abraham couldn't see a way, God had a way. Remember, Abraham was 99, Sarah was 89 when God showed up. I mean, that's amazing. When Israel failed, God remembered his covenant. When Peter's nets were empty, Luke chapter 5, we talked about that a few times over the course of the week, Jesus filled the nets. When our Lord faced the cross, he surrendered to the Father's will. And because of that, you and I have the hope of eternal life. So what does a nevertheless life look like? It's a life that trusts God's word above our own human reasoning.
1: Hallelujah.
2: It's a life that rests in God's covenant faithfulness. It's a life that willingly says, Lord, not my will, but thy will be done. And it's a life that never loses hope because our hope rests in an unchanging God. And Dad, I just think that there are probably people out there that are really dealing with some issues, some strong issues that I just believe that the Lord really wants to encourage them just to pray, Lord, despite what I see, despite what I think, nevertheless, my trust is in you.
1: Let it be. We pray that everybody's taking this to heart
2: mm-hmm.
1: and there could be spreading a life of nevertheless in God's people. That would be powerful.
2: Yeah.
1: After all these years of walking with the Lord, I can tell you this, Scotty.
2: Mm-hmm.
1: There have been many, many things I didn't understand.
2: Mm.
1: And many prayers that weren't answered the way I thought they should be answered.
2: Mm-hmm.
1: Many seasons that were difficult, but never once has God failed.
2: That's right.
1: Wow. God, we're talking about God.
2: Yeah.
1: Wow. Not one promise has fallen to the ground. He is faithful. And because he's faithful, we can confidently say, nevertheless.
2: Yeah, Dad.
1: Hallelujah.
2: It's so true. And I think it's so important that you shared these amazing truths this week.
1: We have to be on God's timetable, not on our timetable.
2: Yeah, it's really true. I know I alluded to this earlier, but I just feel to say again that if you're listening today and you're facing a difficult situation, maybe you're wondering what God is doing, I really pray that this week's study encourages you to trust in his heart more than you could have ever imagined, because he's faithful. He keeps his promises, and his nevertheless is always greater than our circumstances. Dad, maybe you can close with prayer, and I'll say a final word, or if you have a final word, and then pray, and then I'll say something. Yeah.
1: Father, we thank you for your word. Thank you that from Genesis to Revelation, you have revealed yourself to be faithful, merciful, gracious, and true. Mm-hmm. Teach us to trust you. I'm sorry. Teach us to trust you to be faithful, merciful, gracious, and true. Teach us to trust you when we don't understand. Teach us to obey you when the path is difficult. Mm-hmm. Teach us to love you with all of our hearts. And may every one of us become men and women who know how to say, nevertheless, we ask these things in the precious name of our Messiah, Jesus, Yeshua HaMashiach.
2: Amen. Amen. You know, we just have a couple minutes left, Dad, and I feel just to reiterate one little portion that we talked about, because, you know, we can really work and do good works for the Lord, but God doesn't really look down and say, gosh, they're doing great. Mm-hmm. He looks down and desires an intimate personal relationship with us. Yes. And I want to encourage you, if you're tuning in today, whether you're listening on a device, whether you're listening on the radio or through podcast, I just want to say this, that God is never impressed by what we do. God is always impressed by our relationship with him. And to the church, Lord, in the book of Revelation, he said, I have this one thing against you. You've left your first love. And the Lord's heart is that our relationship would be so in tune with him that nothing else matters.

0: you, but rather he says,
1: yes,
0: I'm
1: Lord.
0: So blessed Hallelujah. That you and I are one. That was Jesus's prayer. Father, make them one, even as you and I are one. So may we be one with the Lord, and may you live a nevertheless life for the Amen. Remainder Amen. Of our lives. Amen.
2: 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Until next time, the Lord bless thee and keep thee. The Lord make his face to shine upon thee and be gracious unto thee. The Lord lift up his countenance upon thee and give thee peace. 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
12: If your pastors had been arrested or imprisoned or put before firing squads for preaching the gospel, if you had watched your children being raised in forced atheism being taught in their public schools, then if the moment came that even there were some few freedoms that you could sing from your heart, make a joyful noise unto the Lord, all ye lands. 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
12: Why don't you open your Bibles to Psalm 100 as I tell you a little bit why it became so meaningful to me. I don't believe that I have ever felt the power of Psalm 100 more than when I was with some of you in Cuba just a few weeks ago. In one worship service, I preached from Psalm 100. And as I did, even as I was preaching, I had this sense of something unusual happening. People were rapt in attention. They were engaged. Their eyes virtually locked on my arm. They seemed to be excited about the Word of God. And as much as I was thrilled by that, I could not quite connect in my mind. Why in this moment? Why these people so connecting to this Psalm 100? And then even as I was preaching, I began to understand. Psalm 100 is the apex of what are known as the King Psalms in the book of Psalms, where God himself, as Jehovah, is being celebrated as a great king above all. And Psalm 100 is the apex of that. And as I recognize what God's people were doing when they collected the Psalms into their hymnal and had Psalm 100 as the apex, what they were doing in heart was saying,

0: We have been ruled all our lives by a cruel despot who has tortured and murdered our people. And now finally, we are back in our own land to worship God. Praise Him, all nations. Why would pastors and leaders from churches in Cuba resonate with such a song? Because all of their lives, most of them for almost 70 years, lived under the cruelty of a dictator who, by communist methodology, was not only saying they could not worship as they desired, but would be punished if they did. And now, as they were in this worship service, knowing a few more freedoms, when they could say, "Praise God, for He created us and calls us His own and frees us from our guilt," they were resonating again with the ancient people and the freedom that they were experiencing. You would do the same. If you had been the Christians of Cuba who had watched your churches wither into husks as the people of God, fearing persecution, had stopped attending and stopped giving. If your pastors had been arrested or imprisoned or put before firing squads for preaching the gospel, if you had watched your children being raised in forced atheism being taught in their public schools, then if the moment came that even there were some few freedoms that you could sing from your heart, "Make a joyful noise unto the Lord, all ye lands, serve the Lord with gladness, because He has claimed us and we're the people of His pasture," your heart would know the resonance. And that's not just for an ancient people. And it's not just for the people of Cuba. It's for each of us when the clouds of life sink low. And you wonder if the job will still be there. If the job you're going to will ever be joy to you, because you don't know if your house here will sell. When it's not just you, but your grandkids who are sick. When you don't know if the marriage that brought you joy can ever be healed. Then you want to sing with gladness, but you wonder where it will come from. How do you praise the King of Heaven when earth hurts so much? Psalm 100 is all about that. You know it's intended to be a psalm of worship, praise. Even that superscript, that title that's right at the beginning of the psalm says this: a psalm for giving thanks. We often don't pay much attention to those superscripts, but it's the language that is saying this is being identified as a psalm for a peace offering in the temple. People were to be coming to God, and despite the fact that they had been idolatrous and sinful and rebellion, they were coming to make peace with God. And the fact that they could have peace with Him meant that they were to give thanks. Why? What does that king that they are worshiping actually expect of them? He says, "Make a joyful noise to the Lord, all the earth." Some of your translations say, "Shout for joy to the Lord, all the earth." To the Lord. We've lost the significance. In most of your Bibles, that word Lord is all capital letters. It's all capital letters to remind us the word that is being translated is the word Jehovah. God was the title, the nature of the ruler of Israel, but Jehovah was His name. And the reason that the psalmist is calling us to rejoice in Jehovah is because of who the people recognized Jehovah was. At the time of the Exodus, when Moses was being sent back to the people to call them out of slavery, remember he said to God, "Whom shall I say is sending me?" When people ask me, "Who are you, Moses, and who is sending you?" And the Lord gave Moses this answer: "Say to the people of Israel, the Lord, Jehovah, the God of your fathers, Abraham, Isaac, Jacob, has sent me to you. This is my name forever, and thus I am to be remembered throughout all generations. To be Jehovah, God is saying, I remind you, I knew your forefathers, Abraham, Isaac, and Jacob, and I made promises to them that will claim the nations, and this will remain true for all generations. I am a covenant-keeping God, and I am to be praised, not because of your covenant-keeping, but because of my covenant-keeping. I am Jehovah. What is a covenant? One-sided love, where the other party may fail, where we may fail. But what God is saying is, I will not fail. I'm a covenant-keeping God. My name is Jehovah. I made myself known to Abraham, Isaac, and Jacob. And not only did I make myself known in the past, I will make myself known to children's children for all generations. I am the God who keeps faithfulness beyond your unfaithfulness. And not as only is he to be praised because he is covenant keeping, but because he is creation making. This King of heaven, this Jehovah God, we are told about in Psalm 95, one of the king psalms, in these words: the Lord is a great God. The sea is his, for he made it, and his hands formed the dry land. He's not only covenant-keeping, he's creation-making. He made all things, the sea and the land. He is powerful, vast, and great. And yet, despite all of that, he is distance-reducing between us and him. When you think of how great God is, how powerful he is, it blows you away. Psalm 96, another of the King Psalms: worship the Lord in the splendor of his holiness. Tremble before him, all the earth. We should tremble when we think this great and powerful God. And yet, how does the psalm begin who ascribes praise to Jehovah? Make a joyful noise unto the Lord, all ye lands. Serve the Lord with gladness.
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0: We should be trembling. We should say, no way can I approach this God. And yet he's saying, wait, come sing with joy, serve with gladness. How can that be? Because this particular psalm to be sung in the midst of that peace offering was a psalm that was to be sung even as a meal was being given to God's people. The peace offering was one in which a portion was given to God, and God saying, there's peace between us now, not antagonism. You don't have to tremble now. You can have part of the meal too. And the people were expected to eat in the presence of God and, dare you say it, shout for joy. Some of you, as you think about kids or grandkids, when they come to your dinner table and it's Thanksgiving or it's Christmas, and they just kind of lose themselves in gladness, even when they're at the dinner table, when they're so comfortable, when they're so at ease, they shriek for joy. And here we are being told that even though you're in the presence of Jehovah, shout for joy. Rejoice in all that he has done, because the antagonism is gone. You can be at peace with God. It said something to me when those people in Cuba who experienced so much horror and difficulty were singing. I've mentioned to you one of the services in an evening where in the rickety church that we were in, and I was up in a balcony, I began to wonder, should I be up here? Because, I mean, it was shaking with the exuberance of the singing and the music. And there was one song in particular that just seemed to capture the people. And they just sang at the top of their voices. It really was shouting for joy. And I said to my translator, what are they singing? And she said, the words are, we have been set free. And I recognized it was this beautiful double entendre, that it was the message for the people of Cuba, that they had been set free from their sin, but it was also their prefiguring their hope in Christ Jesus. Human dictators would one day no longer rule, that the power of humanity and its brokenness and cruelty had been and would be broken, and they could not help but let the exuberance go. We have been set free. Shout for joy. Claim the God of your gladness. And we recognize that's what's supposed to be happening to us as well. When we celebrate our freedom in worship, we celebrate what God is doing among us. And it's so made clear in the second verse, serve the Lord with gladness. Come into his presence with singing. There you are, coming, having a meal with the Lord, and you're shouting for gladness. But beyond that, serving the Lord with gladness. What is that serving about? I mean, we have a sense that serving could be feeding the poor, mowing the church lawn, running the technology of the tabernacle, all of that, good and appropriate. But what is this service about? You really begin to understand it when you recognize from where it comes. Verse 1, right at the end, make a joyful noise to the Lord, all the earth. Serve the Lord with gladness. It's God's people who are being addressed, but it's the whole world that is in view. As we are to understand, our worship with gladness is setting the pitch and the passion for the nations. That what God intends to do by the worship that happens among his people is to be magnetizing nations to the mission that we have. You've seen it happen. I've seen it happen. I've experienced it. When I was in that room, in that church, in that rickety church with the people of Cuba, just releasing faith and emotion and heart in worship, I had to ask, what are they singing? I want to be a part of that. I want this gladness too. It's what our world yearns for. There are people all around us who just want some gladness. And when the people of God in their worship are rejoicing, whatever is true to their personality, to say with seriousness and sincerity and passion, I believe this. This is food to my soul. This is peace to my heart. This is gladness. Then when that happens, it's worship that is mission at the same time. Evangelism is not just witnessing to somebody on your block or in your dorm. It's worshiping God with sincerity and joy. It's when we experience something, when the choir has engaged in such a way that our hearts are rising. When the worship team is leading us, not just in the words, when we watch their faces and we're magnetized to their enthusiasm, and we want to feel it and experience and be touched by it. And it's what God is doing in his worship. He recognizes that when worship is right and true, pitch and passion both coming together in the church, that people say, I want some of what you got. I want some of that. I want some of that gladness. And our worship is actually doing that. It's It's magnetic. It's communicative. It's infectious. Kathy and I were just a few weeks ago in Ireland, a nation which has so little respect for the church anymore because of sectarian violence that has gone for decades, and now because of the sexual scandals that have happened in the church that everybody knows, a nation that just 15 or 20 years ago would have had 90% of the people attending church every Sunday, now has less than 20%. The people are not just scandalized by the church, they are angry at the church. And yet, in this one conference, which was in a tent in a small town, the believing, Bible-committed Christians of Northern Ireland were getting together, trying together. As they gathered together to encourage one another, they began tentative singing. But the more they listened to one another, heard each other, shared thoughts, hopes, dreams, fears, and praised God together, the worship just got more exuberant. It just got more passionate. It just got more enthralled. It got more loud. And we're in a tent. So people across the town could hear us. And what that meant was that our worship became mission. And some of the homeless people of the streets and some of the addicted people of the streets began to come. And some people of other faiths and other backgrounds began to come, which for a lot of the people in the tent was a little disturbing, a little difficult to handle, and sweet and wonderful at the same time. As God was by worship bringing in the peoples, bringing in the nations. It's what happens when what is here is real, because we are not just responding to the preacher saying, you need to come to church more. I mean, if the only reason you come to church more is to alleviate guilt, I will assure you the guilt will grow remote. Something has to displace guilt as the reason why do we gather here? And the psalmist is actually giving us the reason for this glad worship when he says, you need to remember the wonder of God's grace toward you. It's in such wonderful wording. Verse 3, know that the Lord, He is God. How does Moses introduce God to the people of Israel? In the beginning, God made the heavens and the earth. He created all things. And yet, says the psalmist, and it's He who made us. He made all things, and He made us too. And that sense of how great He is and yet caring at the same moment is meant to move us. You know, when we were flying to that fishing spot in Canada, so we're in one of the northern settlements, and we've gone an hour and a half by pontoon plane beyond the last settlement. And so we're up in the air flying over this vast expanse of Canadian wilderness where you see nothing but lakes and trees and a few hills. And when you're out on the lakes, You see no one else, absolutely no one else but the ones who are in your party. And at some point, feeling the vastness of the wilderness that we were in, I was at one point impressed and then a little scared and then feeling quite insignificant. If God has made all of this, and this that I can see even up in the air is but a speck on the map of not just the world, but the universe that He's... What, who am I that God would care for me or think about me, even know what's going on in my life? And as I began to go into that spiral thinking about my life and my hurts and the difficulties and struggles, does God even care? Our boat drifted past a shoreline that had a thick pine forest, which was broken at one point by a little pine tree arc, and in the arc was a little birch tree with a carpet of moss beneath it. And just as we were drifting past, the sun hit it. And I thought, here's this little forest sanctuary for my soul. As I'm thinking of the darkness of the forest, and yet here is God saying, here is a place for your soul to settle in the sanctuary. my goodness on display. And I recognize it's not just this little chapel in the wilderness that is to be solving the ache of my soul. It was yet another tree in another place where God was not in the midst of a pine forest with its needles sheltering a white birch tree, but provided a bloodied tree, and not pine needles, but nails in the hands and the feet of his son. So that I, as I look to him in faith and say, Father, I confess, though you have not forgotten me, I have forgotten you. Take my guilt and pardon me. And there is sanctuary for my soul at a hill called Calvary. It's the beauty of what he is providing to me over and over again. Not just the sanctuary of the forest, but the sanctuary of his son. That as dark as your life may be, you say, God has given me eternity and forgiveness and himself. He created all things and still claims me and cares for me.
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6: God lives and works today. He is at work to build the kingdom of heaven in our midst. But perhaps you're one of those people who don't think much about heaven. Today's meditation by Basilea Schlink takes another look at heaven and shares how each one of us can become a part of the kingdom, which begins right now.

0: The kingdom of heaven. That spells joy and peace. That means we are ruled by love. True bliss is ours, for Jesus is really in our midst. But where can we find such a group of people or a place where love and complete harmony rules? Where there is a definite spirit of adoration? Yes, even people who don't go to church would be drawn to such a place which radiates heaven.
1: I've often asked myself, why is it that the kingdom of heaven seems so distant from those of us who are Christians? Didn't Jesus speak a great deal about the kingdom of heaven? Why is it that the world can't enjoy it? I asked myself these questions for a long time, but now I've found the secret, the key that unlocks the door to these questions. And what is this key that will always open the door to heaven? It's repentance. Repentance is the way to a blissful life in Christ. For in order to receive forgiveness, we have to repent first. Wherever the words of forgiveness are said, healing and blessing are the result. Although our sin should condemn us now and for eternity to the kingdom of darkness, if we repent, we shall be blessed and receive grace. But what does repentance mean? Repentance means we have turned from sin and returned to God. God says, your sins are forgiven. Yes, repentance brings the joy of heaven. So the first characteristic of the kingdom of heaven is joy, the tremendous joy which is released through repentance and contrition. Grace can only be imparted to those who lie at Jesus' feet as sinners. God draws close with His grace and His kingdom where He finds the humble soul, the sinner who repents. Do you want this key for yourself? Do you want to taste a bit of heaven? God will give it to you. He will give you the key, repentance, if you ask for it. It's worth it. Therefore, let's make this request our main concern.

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5: Son, and the Holy Spirit.
6: Amen.
5: I believe in God, the Father Almighty, creator of the heaven and earth, and in Jesus Christ, his only Son, our Lord, who was conceived of the Holy Spirit, born of the Virgin Mary, suffered under Pontius Pilate, was crucified, died, and was buried. He descended into hell. On the third day, he rose again from the dead. He ascended into heaven and is seated at the right hand of God, the Father Almighty. From there, he will come to judge the living and the dead.
6: I believe in the Holy Spirit, the Holy Catholic Church, the communion of saints, the forgiveness of sins, the resurrection of the body, and the life everlasting. Amen.
5: Our Father, who art in heaven, hallowed be thy name. Thy kingdom come, thy will be done, on earth as it is in heaven.
6: Give us this day our daily bread, and forgive us our trespasses, as we forgive those who trespass against us.
5: For an increase in faith, hope, and charity. Hail Mary, full of grace, the Lord is with thee. Blessed art thou among women, and blessed is the fruit of thy womb, Jesus.
6: Holy Mary, Mother of God, pray for us sinners, now and at the hour of our death. Amen.
5: Hail Mary, full of grace, the Lord is with thee. Blessed art thou among women, and blessed is the fruit of thy womb, Jesus.
6: Holy Mary, Mother of God, pray for us sinners, now and at the hour of our death. Amen.
5: Hail Mary, full of grace, the Lord is with thee. Blessed art thou among women, and blessed is the fruit of thy womb, Jesus.
6: Holy Mary, Mother of God, pray for us sinners, now and at the hour of our death. Amen.
5: Glory be to the Father, and to the Son, and to the Holy Spirit.
6: As it was in the beginning, is now, and ever shall be.
5: First sorrowful mystery, the agony of Jesus in the garden. Our Father, who art in heaven, hallowed be thy name. Thy kingdom come, thy will be done, on earth as in heaven.
6: Give us this day our daily bread, and forgive us our trespasses, as we forgive those who trespass against us. And lead us not into temptation, but deliver us from evil.
5: Hail Mary, full of grace, the Lord is with thee. Blessed art thou among women, and blessed is the fruit of thy womb, Jesus.
6: Holy Mary, Mother of God, pray for us sinners, now and at the hour of our death. Amen.
5: Hail Mary, full of grace, the Lord is with thee. Blessed art thou among women, and blessed is the fruit of thy womb, Jesus.
6: Holy Mary, Mother of God, pray for us sinners, now and at the hour of our death. Amen.
5: Hail Mary, full of grace, the Lord is with thee. Blessed art thou among women, and blessed is the fruit of thy womb, Jesus.
6: Holy Mary, Mother of God, pray for us sinners, now and at the hour of our death. Amen.
5: Hail Mary, full of grace, the Lord is with thee. Blessed art thou among women, and blessed is the fruit of thy womb, Jesus.
6: Holy Mary, Mother of God, pray for us sinners, now and at the hour of our death. Amen.
5: Hail Mary, full of grace, the Lord is with thee. Blessed art thou among women, and blessed is the fruit of thy womb, Jesus.
6: Holy Mary, Mother of God, pray for us sinners, now and at the hour of our death. Amen.
5: Hail Mary, full of grace, the Lord is with thee. Blessed art thou among women, and blessed is the fruit of thy womb, Jesus.
6: Holy Mary, Mother of God, pray for us sinners, now and at the hour of our death. Amen.
5: Hail Mary, full of grace, the Lord is with thee. Blessed art thou among women, and blessed is the fruit of thy womb, Jesus.
6: Holy Mary, Mother of God, pray for us sinners, now and at the hour of our death. Amen.
5: Hail Mary, full of grace, the Lord is with thee. Blessed art thou among women, and blessed is the fruit of thy womb, Jesus.
6: Holy Mary, Mother of God, pray for us sinners now and at the hour of our death. Amen.
5: Hail Mary, full of grace, the Lord is with thee. Blessed art thou among women, and blessed is the fruit of thy womb, Jesus.
6: Holy Mary, Mother of God, pray for us sinners now and at the hour of our death. Amen.
5: Hail Mary, full of grace, the Lord is with thee. Blessed art thou among women, and blessed is the fruit of thy womb, Jesus.
6: Holy Mary, Mother of God,
5: glory be to the Father, and to the Son, and to the Holy Spirit.
6: As it was in the beginning, it is now, and ever shall be, world without end. Amen.
5: O my Jesus,
6: forgive us our sins, save us from the fires of hell. Lead all souls to heaven, especially those who most need thy mercy.
7: The second sorrowful mystery, the scourging at the pillar. Our Father, who art in heaven, hallowed be thy name. Thy kingdom come, thy will be done on earth as it is in heaven.
6: Give us this day our daily bread, and forgive us our trespasses, as we forgive those who trespass against us. And lead us not into temptation, but deliver us from evil.
7: Hail Mary, full of grace, the Lord is with thee. Blessed art thou among women, and blessed is the fruit of thy womb, Jesus.
6: Holy Mary, Mother of God, pray for us sinners now and at the hour of our death. Amen.
7: Hail Mary, full of grace, the Lord is with thee. Blessed art thou among women, and blessed is the fruit of thy womb, Jesus.
6: Holy Mary, Mother of God, pray for us sinners now and at the hour of our death. Amen.
7: Hail Mary, full of grace, the Lord is with thee. Blessed art thou among women, and blessed is the fruit of thy womb, Jesus.
6: Holy Mary, Mother of God, pray for us sinners now and at the hour of our death. Amen.
7: Hail Mary, full of grace, the Lord is with thee. Blessed art thou among women, and blessed is the fruit of thy womb, Jesus.
6: Holy Mary, Mother of God, pray for us sinners now and at the hour of our death. Amen.
7: Hail Mary, full of grace, the Lord is with thee. Blessed art thou among women, and blessed is the fruit of thy womb, Jesus.
6: Holy Mary, Mother of God, pray for us sinners now and at the hour of our death. Amen.
7: Hail Mary, full of grace, the Lord is with thee. Blessed art thou among women, and blessed is the fruit of thy womb, Jesus.
6: Holy Mary, Mother of God, pray for us sinners now and at the hour of our death. Amen.
7: Hail Mary, full of grace, the Lord is with thee. Blessed art thou among women, and blessed is the fruit of thy womb, Jesus.
6: Holy Mary, Mother of God, pray for us sinners now and at the hour of our death. Amen.
7: Hail Mary, full of grace, the Lord is with thee. Blessed art thou among women, and blessed is the fruit of thy womb, Jesus.
6: Holy Mary, Mother of God, pray for us sinners now and at the hour of our death. Amen.
7: Hail Mary, full of grace, the Lord is with thee. Blessed art thou among women, and blessed is the fruit of thy womb, Jesus.
6: Holy Mary, Mother of God, pray for us sinners now and at the hour of our death. Amen.
7: Hail Mary, full of grace, the Lord is with thee. Blessed art thou among women, and blessed is the fruit of thy womb, Jesus.
6: Holy Mary, Mother of God, pray for us sinners now and at the hour of our death. Amen.
7: Glory be to the Father, and to the Son, and to the Holy Spirit.
6: As it was in the beginning, is now, and ever shall be, world without end. Amen.
7: O my Jesus,
6: forgive us our sins, save us from the fires of hell. Lead all souls to heaven, especially those who most need thy mercy.
8: Third sorrowful mystery, the crowning of Jesus with thorns. Our Father, who art in heaven, hallowed be thy name. Thy kingdom come, thy will be done, on earth as it is in heaven.
6: Give us this day our daily bread, and forgive us our trespasses, as we forgive those who trespass against us. And lead us not into temptation, but deliver us from evil.
8: Hail Mary, full of grace, the Lord is with thee. Blessed art thou among women, and blessed is the fruit of thy womb, Jesus.
6: Holy Mary, Mother of God, pray for us sinners now and at the hour of our death. Amen.
8: Hail Mary, full of grace, the Lord is with thee. Blessed art thou among women, and blessed is the fruit of thy womb, Jesus.
6: Holy Mary, Mother of God, pray for us sinners now and at the hour of our death. Amen.
8: Hail Mary, full of grace, the Lord is with thee. Blessed art thou among women, and blessed is the fruit of thy womb, Jesus.
6: Holy Mary, Mother of God, pray for us sinners now and at the hour of our death. Amen.
8: Hail Mary, full of grace, the Lord is with thee. Blessed art thou among women, and blessed is the fruit of thy womb, Jesus.
6: Holy Mary, Mother of God, pray for us sinners now and at the hour of our death. Amen.
8: Hail Mary, full of grace, the Lord is with thee. Blessed art thou among women, and blessed is the fruit of thy womb, Jesus.
6: Holy Mary, Mother of God, pray for us sinners now and at the hour of our death. Amen.
8: Hail Mary, full of grace, the Lord is with thee. Blessed art thou among women, and blessed is the fruit of thy womb, Jesus.
6: Holy Mary, Mother of God, pray for us sinners now and at the hour of our death. Amen.
8: Hail Mary, full of grace, the Lord is with thee. Blessed art thou among women, and blessed is the fruit of thy womb, Jesus.
6: Holy Mary, Mother of God, pray for us sinners now and at the hour of our death. Amen.
8: Hail Mary, full of grace, the Lord is with thee. Blessed art thou among women, and blessed is the fruit of thy womb, Jesus.
6: Holy Mary, Mother of God, pray for us sinners now and at the hour of our death. Amen.
8: Hail Mary, full of grace, the Lord is with thee. Blessed art thou among women, and blessed is the fruit of thy womb, Jesus.
6: Holy Mary, Mother of God, pray for us sinners now and at the hour of our death. Amen.
8: Hail Mary, full of grace, the Lord is with thee. Blessed art thou among women, and blessed is the fruit of thy womb, Jesus.
6: Holy Mary, Mother of God, pray for us sinners now and at the hour of our death. Amen.
8: Glory be to the Father, and to the Son, and to the Holy Spirit.
6: As it was in the beginning, is now, and shall be, and world without end. Amen.
8: O my Jesus, forgive us our sins, save us from the fires of hell.
6: Lead all souls to heaven, especially those who need thy mercy.
9: The fourth sorrowful mystery, the carrying of the cross. Our Father, who art in heaven, hallowed be thy name. Thy kingdom come, thy will be done, on earth as it is in heaven.
6: Give us this day our daily bread, and forgive us our trespasses, as we forgive those who trespass against us. And lead us not into temptation, but deliver us from evil. Amen.
9: Hail Mary, full of grace, the Lord is with thee. Blessed art thou amongst women, and blessed is the fruit of thy womb, Jesus.
6: Holy Mary, Mother of God, pray for us sinners now and at the hour of our death. Amen.
9: Hail Mary, full of grace, the Lord is with thee. Blessed art thou amongst women, and blessed is the fruit of thy womb, Jesus.
6: Holy Mary, Mother of God, pray for us sinners now and at the hour of our death. Amen.
9: Hail Mary, full of grace, the Lord is with thee. Blessed art thou amongst women, and blessed is the fruit of thy womb, Jesus.
6: Holy Mary, Mother of God, pray for us sinners now and at the hour of our death. Amen.
9: Hail Mary, full of grace, the Lord is with thee. Blessed art thou amongst women, and blessed is the fruit of thy womb, Jesus.
6: Holy Mary, Mother of God, pray for us sinners now and at the hour of our death. Amen.
9: Hail Mary, full of grace, the Lord is with thee. Blessed art thou amongst women, and blessed is the fruit of thy womb, Jesus.
6: Holy Mary, Mother of God, pray for us sinners now and at the hour of our death. Amen.
9: Hail Mary, full of grace, the Lord is with thee. Blessed art thou amongst women, and blessed is the fruit of thy womb, Jesus.
6: Holy Mary, Mother of God, pray for us sinners now and at the hour of our death.
9: Hail Mary, full of grace, the Lord is with thee. Blessed art thou amongst women, and blessed is the fruit of thy womb, Jesus.
6: Holy Mary, Mother of God, pray for us sinners now and at the hour of our death. Amen.
9: Hail Mary, full of grace, the Lord is with thee. Blessed art thou amongst women, and blessed is the fruit of thy womb, Jesus.
6: Holy Mary, Mother of God, pray for us sinners now and at the hour of our death. Amen.
9: Hail Mary, full of grace, the Lord is with thee. Blessed art thou amongst women, and blessed is the fruit of thy womb, Jesus.
6: Holy Mary, Mother of God, pray for us sinners now and at the hour of our death. Amen.
9: Hail Mary, full of grace, the Lord is with thee. Blessed art thou amongst women, and blessed is the fruit of thy womb, Jesus.
6: Holy Mary, Mother of God, pray for us sinners now and at the hour of our death.
9: Glory be to the Father, and to the Son, and to the Holy Spirit.
6: As it was in the beginning, is now, and shall be, world without end. Amen.
9: O my Jesus,
6: forgive us our sins, save us from the fires of hell. Lead all souls to heaven, especially those who need thy mercy.
10: The fifth sorrowful mystery, the crucifixion. Our Father, who art in heaven, hallowed be thy name. Thy kingdom come, thy will be done, on earth as it is in heaven.
6: Give us this day our daily bread, and forgive us our trespasses, as we forgive those who trespass against us. And lead us not into temptation, but deliver us from evil.
10: Hail Mary, full of grace, the Lord is with thee. Blessed art thou among women, and blessed is the fruit of thy womb, Jesus.
6: Holy Mary, Mother of God, pray for us sinners, now and at the hour of our death. Amen.
10: Hail Mary, full of grace, the Lord is with thee. Blessed art thou among women, and blessed is the fruit of thy womb, Jesus.
6: Holy Mary, Mother of God, pray for us sinners, now and at the hour of our death. Amen.
10: Hail Mary, full of grace, the Lord is with thee. Blessed art thou among women, and blessed is the fruit of thy womb, Jesus.
6: Holy Mary, Mother of God, pray for us sinners, now and at the hour of our death. Amen.
10: Hail Mary, full of grace, the Lord is with thee. Blessed art thou among women, and blessed is the fruit of thy womb, Jesus.
6: Holy Mary, Mother of God, pray for us sinners, now and at the hour of our death. Amen.
10: Hail Mary, full of grace, the Lord is with thee. Blessed art thou among women, and blessed is the fruit of thy womb, Jesus.
6: Holy Mary, Mother of God, pray for us sinners, now and at the hour of our death. Amen.
10: Hail Mary, full of grace, the Lord is with thee. Blessed art thou among women, and blessed is the fruit of thy womb, Jesus.
6: Holy Mary, Mother of God, pray for us sinners, now and at the hour of our death. Amen.
10: Hail Mary, full of grace, the Lord is with thee. Blessed art thou among women, and blessed is the fruit of thy womb, Jesus.
6: Holy Mary, Mother of God, pray for us sinners, now and at the hour of our death. Amen.
10: Hail Mary, full of grace, the Lord is with thee. Blessed art thou among women, and blessed is the fruit of thy womb, Jesus.
6: Holy Mary, Mother of God, pray for us sinners, now and at the hour of our death. Amen.
10: Hail Mary, full of grace, the Lord is with thee. Blessed art thou among women, and blessed is the fruit of thy womb, Jesus.
6: Holy Mary, Mother of God, pray for us sinners, now and at the hour of our death. Amen.
10: Hail Mary, full of grace, the Lord is with thee. Blessed art thou among women, and blessed is the fruit of thy womb, Jesus.
6: Holy Mary, Mother of God, pray for us sinners, now and at the hour of our death. Amen.
10: Glory be to the Father, and to the Son, and to the Holy Spirit.
6: As it was in the beginning, it is now, and ever shall be, world without end. Amen.
10: O my Jesus, forgive us our sins, save us from fires of hell. Lead all souls to heaven, especially those in most need of thy mercy. Hail, Holy Queen, Mother of Mercy, our life, our sweetness, and our hope. To thee do we cry, poor banished children of Eve. To thee do we send up our sighs, mourning and weeping in this valley of tears. Turn then, most gracious Advocate, thine eyes of mercy towards us, and after this our exile, show unto us the blessed fruit of thy womb, Jesus. O clement, O loving, O sweet Virgin Mary, pray for us, O Holy Mother of God,
6: that we may be made worthy of the promises of Christ.
10: Saint Joseph,
6: pray for us.
10: Saint Elizabeth Seton,
6: pray for us.
10: Blessed Father Michael McGivney,
6: pray for us.
10: All the angels and all the saints,
6: pray for us.
10: Let us pray. O God, whose only begotten Son, by his life, death, and resurrection, has purchased for us the rewards of eternal life, grant, we beseech thee, that meditating upon these mysteries of the most holy rosary of the Blessed Virgin Mary, we may imitate what they contain and obtain what they promise, through the same Christ our Lord. Amen.
4: We would now like to send you over to our very own Dorothy Westfall, who sat down with Father James Kubicki as he shares a few words on St. Ignatius of Loyola, who we remember today.
11: Today we are very pleased to have on our Radio Family Rosary program Father James Kubicki of the Society of Jesus. Father is a frequent guest in our program, and we certainly are blessed to have him. Father, one of the greatest Jesuits, in fact the founder of the order, tell us about this great saint and how his life is so appropriate for us today.
12: Oh, thanks for the opportunity to do that, Dorothy. St. Ignatius Loyola, he was born in the Basque region of Spain just around the time that Christopher Columbus sailed to the New World, so around 1491, 1492. And he began his life as a soldier. He wanted to be a person who would be around the court and the kings and to win the hand of the fair maidens. He was very taken with stories of chivalry and romance. And then he was struck by a cannonball and was laid up for a while, convalescing. And in the course of that, he began reading the lives of the saints and the life of Jesus, and it had a profound effect on him. He began feeling differently about life. While he would get excited as he daydreamed about being a great soldier and winning the hand of the fair maiden, he found that it didn't give him the lasting peace that daydreaming about the saints did. And so as he would dream about the saints and being like them, he found a deep consolation, a deep inner peace. And this led to a great conversion. He went away for a while to a cave in Spain, where he wrote what has come to be known as the Spiritual Exercises of St. Ignatius. And it's designed to be a four-week retreat, though it's adapted in many places, where people will make the retreat during their daily lives over a period of 9 months, or where people go away to a Jesuit retreat house and will spend a weekend or 3 days, 4 days, hearing talks that lead them through the spiritual exercises. And it has had such a profound effect on people over the years that one of the popes declared St. Ignatius to be the patron saint of spiritual exercises, of retreats. And so he has that great title today. One of the things that I think is most important to recognize about St. Ignatius Loyola is that his spirituality is very much a spirituality for our times. Though he lived 400, almost 500 years ago, he still speaks to us today. We might remember that when we look at religious life, as it began early in the church's history, we had monks and hermits who went away to monasteries. Then by the 1200s, we had St. Dominic and St. Francis starting a different kind of order. Their orders lived in community, but also went out from the monastery, from their communities, and preached to people. St. Ignatius did something even more. While Jesuits tend to live in communities, they don't have the obligation of community prayer together that would tie them down to a certain schedule. So they were free to go out and teach and preach, and that was the origin of so many Jesuit schools that we're aware of today. Here in the U.S., there are 26 or so Jesuit colleges and universities. And so St. Ignatius' spirituality was to find God, not so much in the monastery, but in the world. To find God, to seek God and find God in all things, and to be contemplatives, not simply when they were praying alone in their rooms, but to be contemplatives in action, so that all of the work that they did was inspired by prayer, and as they were working, they were praying in the sense of offering it to the Lord and listening to what God had to say to them through their active lives. And so in that sense, I think it's a very good spirituality for the average layperson, because for most of us, for most lay people, you don't have the schedule, the time, the quiet to be in a monastery praying, but you're out in the world, and you need to find a way to find God in the activities of your world. And that's where the morning offering and the evening review or examen come in, where we begin our day offering it to the Lord, looking over the day, saying, what is the Lord calling me to do this day? Where do I need his help? And then at the end of the day, reviewing the day that we have offered to God and seeing where God was, what God was trying to tell us through the events and people of our day. And if we do this, we will develop a habit of discernment where we will be able to notice God's presence and calls and speaking to us through the events and people of our day. We will more and more, like St. Ignatius, be able to find God in all things, in all the events of our day.
11: Father, thank you so much. 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
12: 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Amen.
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4: 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Mm-hmm.

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6: Jesus fulfills all that was prophesied about him in the Old Testament. He came to crush the head of the evil one and to be our great high priest.

0: after defeat. And in the bitter winter of 1777, he wrote this somber note to a friend in Philadelphia. Quote, "You might have tracked our army from White Marsh to Valley Forge by the blood on their feet," end of quote. Many soldiers continued to march through the deep snows of Pennsylvania without shoes. Others suffered from disease, hunger, and freezing conditions. Nearly 2,000 of Washington's men died. Yet George Washington did not lose faith. Amid the hardship, loss, and uncertainty of Valley Forge, he turned to God in prayer. At a time when our nation once again faces division and uncertainty, may we follow Washington's example, kneeling humbly, praying faithfully, and asking God to guide the future of America.
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0: Well, good morning. This is the Patriot Radio News Hour. Joe has been on vacation all week. I've not been really on vacation, but I've had I've taken time off on the radio to try to get other things accomplished. It's summer, and the radio station's got a lot of people trying to take some days, and I'm well, gold and silver's in the days that Joe has not been here and I have not been on the air. I'm going to check the gold and silver markets for you. Just getting up and running here on this Thursday. I'll take a look at the markets. Let's refresh this screen here. Markets have been pretty, everything's been pretty sideways this week. Markets up. The NASDAQ is having a monster day at the moment. So I guess Elon Musk must have sneezed or something. So everybody's going to buy a bunch of tech stocks. Gold is up currently about $31, just under $4,100, $4,097. Silver's up 67 cents today. It's been, you know, it's been doing this thing for weeks now, going down into the upper 50s, trying to push back to 60, then back down to the upper 50s. But silver is today at $58.32. I am going to maybe get a $20 gold piece special here in the next couple of segments. I'm going to look that up, find a good price. But the number to call to buy gold and silver from the Patriot Trading Group, 800-951-0592. That number again is 800-951-0592. One of the things I do over the years when Joe takes time off, and I'm not, you know, I don't have a huge special. I'm going to try to get a gold special on, but, you know, if I don't have a blazing hot special, or the phone's ringing off the hook with customers, and we're here to sell gold and silver. I talk a little bit historically about the banking system. Why do we do gold and silver? You know, why are we piling up yellow metal and silver metal, you know, and holding on to it? And it's because it's a great store of value. You know, anything that you store that people will buy or need to use is a store of value. Corn, you know, grain elevator. You see those farmers. They have grain elevators. They keep that corn in there, but it does have a shelf life. It can only last so long, even if it's been dried out and ready for long-term storage. Cows. You know, cattle ranchers. You know, you have a lot of value in every head of cattle, but a cow dies. A cow eats every day. You have to give it something to eat, and it needs shelter. Gold and silver, a solid, and gold especially. Gold is especially made for the store of value. It can't corrode. You know, silver, as much as everyone, you know, that listens to the show and likes silver, you sit there and rub a silver coin, let's say like a silver quarter or silver dime, you sit there and rub it endlessly. At some point, there'll be no silver left. You can actually rub that into the air, like water evaporating. Because, you know, many metals can corrode or can decompose, essentially, into a different form. You know, there's liquid silver and there's, you know, powdered silver. But gold, you can change the shape of the gold. You can turn it into many forms as far as shapes and sizes and weight. But it doesn't corrode. It doesn't. You can sink the gold ship in the 1600s, and here we are in 2026. You could find that ship at the bottom of the ocean, grab the gold coins off out of that ship, and they're all pristine. Nothing has happened to them. Gold has got that store of wealth. There's only so much of it for every person walking around. When the population of the world 200 or 300 years ago was less, there was less gold. Well, why is that? Well, because it takes the people to pull the gold out. Well, if the people are pulling the gold out, there's going to be more of it, right? But by the time you pull more gold out, there's more people. And so is how gold works. You know, modern machines pulling more gold out of the ground. Well, the funny thing is about human invention, you know, ingenuity, because as we come up with these big machines that can dig more dirt and move more ground and find more gold at a faster pace, Well, the gold coming out of the ground is coming out faster, but the people, there's more people coming up, and the population gets bigger. So gold is it's very interesting how gold has always had that $20 gold piece stayed $20 for the first 130 years of American history, and America used gold for its money. And then in 1913, the first blow to have the Federal Reserve System come in, and the bankers are going to, steal, and they're really good at stealing, and gold gets in their way, so they have to, the gold is the enemy. And we're gonna play some stuff on the next segment. I'm gonna it's a good listen. I'm not a big AI guy, but some of the content coming out, if it's done well, I'll play it, because it talks about Napoleon. Oh, Napoleon, the guy who wanted to conquer the world, a megalomaniac. He was in it just for himself. Well, we're going to listen to a little bit of that on the other side of the break.
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7: In the movie Michael, now on video, we get the origin story of the King of Pop. That story begins in Gary, Indiana in 1966. Little Michael Jackson is the son of a domineering father and a soft-spoken mother. He can sing, dance, and entertain. And as his story unfolds, Michael Jackson fulfills his childhood dream of becoming the biggest star in the world, concluding his narrative in 1988. Michael is a stylish story, but it doesn't dig deep. 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Some language turns up too. 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

0: You want to buy some gold from the Patriot Trading Group? It's 800-951-0592. Napoleon, the continental system. If you can remember way back in school, you learned about the continental system. Well, what was that? What was that continental system? I'm gonna play this vid. I'm gonna let the guy do the heavy lifting for me. But it was a way to stop the central banking system of the Bank of England from dominating Europe and Asia. Napoleon was an anti-banker, and this you're gonna hear some stuff that's really crucial and is very truthful about what Napoleon was, more than just a brilliant tactician, but he was a money guy. He understood how to keep a country from going into debt and being ruthlessly owned by a group of bankers. And then you'll hear why Napoleon ultimately lost, what he was actually up against. And when he escaped Elba Island, he gave for his last shot, right? He had no chance. He had no chance. But fought all the way to the end. I do like somebody who's fighting for the people. But Jack, go ahead. Let's put this on and see the fight against the system, how it was way back in the 1800s.
1: Most people think they know the story of Napoleon's Wars. Open any textbook, watch any documentary, and you'll hear the same version. An ambitious little Corsican general seized power, crowned himself emperor, and then decided to conquer Europe because his ego demanded it. He fought brilliant battles, won most of them, marched into Russia like a fool, and eventually lost at Waterloo because he overreached. It's a clean narrative. It's dramatic. And it gets almost everything wrong about why those wars actually happened. You see, the real story of Napoleon's wars isn't about one man's ambition. It's about money. It's about banking systems. It's about trade routes and currency manipulation and the invisible architecture of financial power that was already reshaping Europe long before Napoleon ever picked up a sword. The Napoleonic Wars weren't just military campaigns. They were the violent surface expression of the deepest economic conflict of the modern era, a war between two fundamentally different visions of how wealth, trade, and power should flow across the world. And the man that historians love to cast as the instigator, Napoleon Bonaparte, was in many ways reacting to forces that had been set in motion more than a century before he was born. To understand the true origin of Napoleon's wars, you have to forget the battlefields for a moment. Forget Austerlitz. Forget Waterloo. Forget the Russian winter. Instead, follow the money. Because when you trace the financial threads, a completely different picture emerges, and it's one that most historians either ignore, downplay, or simply don't understand. Let's start, not in 1799, the year Napoleon seized power, but more than 100 years earlier, in 1688. That was the year of the so-called Glorious Revolution in England, when the Dutch Prince William of Orange crossed the English Channel, deposed King James II, and took the English throne alongside his wife Mary. Now, on the surface, this looks like a religious and political event, Protestants replacing a Catholic king. But underneath that, something far more consequential was happening. William of Orange didn't just bring Protestant rule to England, he brought the Dutch financial system. Before William arrived, England's finances were, to put it bluntly, a mess. The crown borrowed money from goldsmiths and private lenders at extortionate rates, and there was no systematic way to fund large-scale military operations. But the Dutch had spent decades perfecting something revolutionary. They had created the Amsterdam Stock Exchange. They had pioneered public debt instruments. They had invented limited liability. They had turned capital markets into a weapon of state power. And when William took the English throne, he transplanted those ideas into the heart of British governance. Within 6 years of William's arrival, England had the Bank of England, established in 1694. This wasn't just a bank, it was a machine for turning private wealth into public war funding. The Bank of England allowed the British government to borrow at low interest rates by issuing government bonds, called consols, that investors could buy and sell freely. Suddenly, Britain had access to a virtually unlimited war chest. As long as the economy was producing, as long as investors had confidence, the government could keep borrowing and keep fighting. This was the financial innovation that would define the next 120 years of European conflict. And here's what most historians miss. From 1689 to 1815, Britain and France fought each other in what some scholars call the Second Hundred Years' War. It wasn't one conflict. It was a rolling series of wars. The Nine Years' War, the War of the Spanish Succession, the War of the Austrian Succession, the Seven Years' War, the American Revolutionary War, and finally the French Revolutionary and Napoleonic Wars. When you line them up like that, a pattern emerges. These weren't separate conflicts driven by different causes. They were chapters in a single, sustained economic struggle between two empires competing for global dominance. One empire, Britain, had a financial system capable of sustaining long wars through public credit. The other empire, France, did not. That asymmetry shaped everything that followed. Now let's talk about what was happening inside France, because this is where the conventional narrative really starts to fall apart. By the late 1780s, France was bankrupt. Not metaphorically, literally bankrupt. The French government owed more money than it could ever hope to repay, and a massive portion of that debt came from a single decision: France's support of the American Revolution. Think about the irony of that for a moment. France helped the American colonies break free from Britain, not out of some philosophical commitment to liberty. It was a strategic play to weaken the British Empire, and it worked. Britain lost its American colonies, but the cost of that victory destroyed the French treasury. The French monarchy had spent roughly 1.3 billion livres supporting the American war effort, money it borrowed at crushing interest rates because France had nothing like the Bank of England to offer investors confidence in public debt. By 1789, the interest payments alone on France's national debt consumed more than half of all government revenue. Bread prices had doubled, tax collection was inefficient and deeply unfair, with the aristocracy and clergy largely exempt. The common people were starving while the court at Versailles continued to spend lavishly. When the Estates General was called in the spring of 1789, it wasn't because the French people had suddenly read too much Voltaire and decided they wanted democracy. It was because the government was out of money. The French Revolution, at its core, was a fiscal crisis that spiraled into a political one. And here is where the story takes a turn that changes everything about how we should understand Napoleon's wars. The revolution created an entirely new kind of financial chaos. The revolutionary government, desperate for cash, seized the Catholic Church's vast land holdings and used them as backing for a new paper currency called the assignat. At first, the idea seemed clever. There were about 400 million livres worth of assignats issued, backed by confiscated land. But the government couldn't resist printing more. By 1793, the total money in circulation had ballooned to nearly 3 billion francs, more than double the original amount raised from the confiscations. By 1795, the money supply had exploded to roughly 4.4 billion francs, and the France's exchange rate against the British pound had collapsed by 45%. By the time the revolutionary government known as the Directory took power, total assignats in circulation had mushroomed to approximately 20 billion francs, and on top of that, the government had issued bonds for another 50 billion. Prices for basic goods had increased by 500 times or more compared to 1790 levels. France was drowning in hyperinflation. The assignat was essentially worthless. People were rioting for bread. The economy had imploded. And this is the world that Napoleon Bonaparte inherited when he seized power in the coup of 18 Brumaire in November of 1799. Now, here's the crucial point that most historians gloss over. Napoleon wasn't just a military genius. He was, perhaps more importantly, a financial reformer. One of the very first things he did after taking power was establish the Banque de France on the 18th of January, 1800. This wasn't a minor administrative decision. It was an attempt to rebuild the entire French financial system from the ground up. Napoleon understood something that his predecessors had failed to grasp. Political legitimacy required monetary stability. If the currency was worthless, no amount of revolutionary rhetoric or military victories could hold the nation together. The Banque de France was given the privilege of issuing banknotes, but unlike the disastrous assignats, these notes were convertible into gold and silver on demand. In 1803, Napoleon introduced the franc germinal, a new currency defined as 5 grams of silver or just over 290 milligrams of gold. This bimetallic standard would prove to be one of the most stable currencies in modern history, surviving without a single devaluation for more than a century, all the way until 1914. Napoleon's monetary system rested on 3 pillars: metallic backing that made overissuance mechanically difficult, institutional oversight through the Banque de France, and, critically, the collective memory of the assignat catastrophe, which made the French public deeply suspicious of any return to unbacked paper money. But here's the problem Napoleon couldn't solve. Even with a stabilized currency and reformed tax collection, France simply did not have the financial infrastructure to match Britain in a long war. Britain had the Bank of England, a sophisticated bond market, a deep pool of private investors willing to fund government debt, and, most importantly, the Royal Navy, which protected British trade routes and ensured that revenue kept flowing in from the colonies. France had none of these things. The French Navy had been devastated during the Revolution. and France's overseas colonies had been largely cut off or captured by the British. This is the fundamental asymmetry that drove everything Napoleon did, and it's the one thing that most historians fail to emphasize. Napoleon's military campaigns were not acts of pure aggression. They were attempts to solve an economic problem that he could not solve through finance alone. Britain could afford to fight indefinitely because it could borrow indefinitely. France could not. So Napoleon had to find other ways to fund his wars, and more crucially, other ways to weaken Britain. And this brings us to the event that truly triggered the escalation of the Napoleonic Wars into a continent-wide catastrophe. It wasn't a battle. It wasn't an invasion. It was an economic blockade. On the 16th of May, 1806, the British Royal Navy imposed a full naval blockade of the French coast and all French Allied ports. This was an act of economic warfare, pure and simple. Britain was using its naval supremacy to strangle French trade, cut off French access to raw materials and colonial goods, and squeeze the French economy until it collapsed. Historians often frame this as a defensive measure, Britain protecting itself from the aggressive Napoleon. But look at the timeline. Britain struck first. The blockade came before Napoleon's continental system, not after it. Napoleon's response, the Berlin Decree of November 21, 1806, was a retaliation. He declared that all British Isles were in a state of blockade and forbade France or any of its allies from importing British goods into Europe. He followed this with the Milan Decree of December 1807, which ordered the seizure of any vessel trading with or sailing from any British port, even if the vessel belonged to a neutral country. Together, these decrees formed what we know as the Continental System, Napoleon's attempt to turn economic warfare back against Britain. Now, conventional historians treat the Continental System as evidence of Napoleon's overreach, his irrational desire to control all of Europe. But that completely misreads the situation. Scholar Alexander Mikhaylovich has argued persuasively that Napoleon's Continental System was not as irrational as some have claimed, but was rather a continuation of traditional policies of economic warfare that had been going on between Britain and France for over a century. Since the late 1600s, both nations had repeatedly used tariffs, blockades, and trade restrictions to undermine each other's economies. Napoleon was simply escalating a long-established pattern. And consider the logic from Napoleon's perspective. After the Battle of Trafalgar in October 1805, where British Admiral Horatio Nelson destroyed the combined Franco-Spanish fleet, Napoleon knew that a direct military invasion of Britain was impossible. He couldn't defeat the Royal Navy. He couldn't cross the English Channel. The only weapon he had left was economic. If he could cut Britain off from European markets, he believed, the British economy would collapse under the weight of overproduction. Factories would close, unemployment would skyrocket, gold reserves would drain, and eventually the British government would be forced to sue for peace. It wasn't a crazy idea. In fact, it nearly worked. By 1810, British exports had dropped dramatically. Gold reserves were falling. The manufacturing heartland of England was experiencing genuine economic distress. The Continental System did strain the British economy, driving down exports and gold reserves significantly. In 1811, British exports fell to roughly £44 million, a severe decline. The crisis of 1811 was a real and dangerous moment for the British economy, exacerbated by poor harvests in 1809 and 1810.
0: Pause there, Jerry. We're going to do a little more in the next segment. Yeah, it was working. It was working, and what the narrator didn't, because he's not, you know, this is about Napoleon, this is about the French and the European situation with the banks. But 1811 is also when the British, as the Continental System was starting to hurt them really badly, this is when they started the War of 1812. The United States government, by one vote, was able to eliminate the central bank, the second bank, or the first bank of the United States in 1811 by one vote. So it was working. People did not like the Bank of England. They were trying to get rid of central banks. And when we come back, we're going to play more of what Napoleon was, doing and the battles that he won. Well, the only interesting thing about Napoleon, he didn't lose very much. He won battle after battle after battle after battle. And if he keeps winning the battles, here's the whole thing with people. We got this little war in Iran going on, right? And there's these wars that just seem to never end. Napoleon just keeps winning battle after battle after battle after battle. Then, but wait a minute, how come it ended up not going so well? So we'll answer that on the other side.
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0: of a man. He came from the school where you didn't eat nothing if you couldn't make it with your own two hands. He was backwoods, backwards, use words like no sir, yes ma'am, back.
1: Napoleon, he wasn't trying to conquer the planet. He wasn't. He was trying to give freedom to the people. But, you know, history is written by the winners. So, well, what happened? How did, you know, why didn't Napoleon succeed? Let's continue on, Jack. Let's listen to a little more.
2: But here's where the story gets interesting and where the role of private finance becomes impossible to ignore. Britain didn't just survive Napoleon's economic warfare through government policy alone. It survived because of its financial system, and specifically because of the private bankers who kept that system running. During the Napoleonic Wars, the British government formed and underwrote 7 coalitions against France. The total cost to Britain came to roughly £1.6 billion. Britain's national debt tripled during this period, ballooning from around £290 million to approximately £860 million. Of that, British subsidies paid directly to Allied nations, Russia, Austria, Prussia, Portugal, Sweden, and others, totaled more than £65 million. But the subsidies weren't just cash transfers. They included staggering amounts of war supplies, weapons, uniforms, equipment, all mass-produced by British factories and shipped to allies across Europe. Britain was paying other countries to fight Napoleon. Let that sink in for a moment. Russia alone received £1.25 million in golden guineas for every 100,000 men it fielded against France. By 1814, the British war budget had reached £66 million in a single year, with £10 million going to the Navy, £40 million to the Army, and £10 million directly to Allied powers. This was industrial-scale war financing, and no other nation on earth could match it. And at the center of this financial machinery sat a family that would become one of the most powerful in history, the Rothschilds. Nathan Mayer Rothschild, the London-based member of the 5 Rothschild brothers, had established himself as a critical intermediary between the British government and the money markets. When the Duke of Wellington needed funds to sustain his campaign against Napoleon in the Iberian Peninsula, the British government turned to Rothschild.
1: Pause it there for a second, Jack. Just to add a little bit. If you were listening to this, what England did to confront their Napoleon problem was just to borrow and borrow and borrow, and then they gave the money to other countries to fight their enemy. Now, they were fighting Napoleon as well, but they got everybody else. How did they get everyone else to do it? They gave them money, did business with them, manufactured for them. And isn't it interesting now how you have America, since World War II ended, fighting all the wars? Who is the majority owner of the Federal Reserve Bank? Between 52 to 57% is usually the balance. It's the Rothschilds who owned the Bank of England, who ran the country of England during this period that we're talking about. Seems like there's somebody else fighting their wars to this day. This is why a lot of people that say, hey, it's all the Bank of England, you know, England's still in charge, the crown, all that stuff. That's because the Rothschilds bought the country of England, and it's been sort of their strong point. They have New York, London, and Paris. Those are those, you know, and the Vatican are their strong points of ruling the planet. But anyways, you wanted to throw it out there. Hey, it's interesting listening to how England was paying other people to fight their war against Napoleon. And they just did it by borrowing money in their centrally banked system on the backs of everybody that had to produce for them. Jack, go ahead.
2: Wellington needed roughly £100,000 every month by August of 1812, a sum with the purchasing power of more than £5 million today. The Rothschild brothers set up a network of agents across Europe who could buy up gold and silver coins from multiple countries and transfer them to Wellington in the form of local currency. Their operation was so efficient that by January of 1814, the British Commissary-in-Chief gave Nathan Rothschild formal authority to act as a government agent to collect funds across Germany, France, and Holland. The Rothschilds earned a 2% commission on these transfers, but that barely begins to capture the scale of their involvement. They weren't just moving money. They were financing multiple sides of the conflict simultaneously. While Nathan funded the British war effort in London, his brother Jacob, based in Paris, maintained financial relationships with the French side. The Rothschilds' position of neutrality, their ability to operate across borders and across battle lines, gave them a unique and incredibly profitable position. Regardless of who won any given battle, the Rothschilds made money. And then came Waterloo. The legend goes that Nathan Rothschild learned of Napoleon's defeat at Waterloo a full 24 hours before the British government, thanks to his private network of couriers who used coded messages and carrier pigeons. Whether every detail of the famous Waterloo story is accurate has been debated by historians, but what is not disputed is that Rothschild had built a communication network faster than anything any government possessed. He had access to information before anyone else, and he used that information to trade on the London bond market. When the official news of Napoleon's defeat finally reached London and British government bonds soared in value, Rothschild was positioned to reap enormous profits. By 1820, the Rothschilds were the most powerful banking family in Europe, their credit network essential to any major government financial operation. Now, I want to be clear about something. I'm not suggesting that the Rothschilds caused Napoleon's wars or that they were pulling strings behind the scenes like puppet masters. That would be a simplistic and conspiratorial reading of history. What I am saying is that the financial infrastructure that enabled Britain to fight Napoleon for 22 consecutive years, to fund 7 separate coalitions, to subsidize armies across the entire European continent, that infrastructure was not a minor detail of the war. It was the war. Without British finance, the coalitions against Napoleon would have collapsed. Russia couldn't have fielded its armies. Austria couldn't have rebuilt after its defeats. Prussia couldn't have armed its soldiers. Britain's money was the glue that held the anti-Napoleon alliance together, and private bankers like the Rothschilds were the ones who made that money flow. Napoleon himself understood this perfectly. He called the British subsidies to his enemies by a contemptuous name. He referred to them as the Golden Cavalry of St. George, the idea being that British gold coins stamped with St. George were doing more damage to France than any cavalry charge ever could. And he was right. Napoleon won battle after battle, campaign after campaign, and yet he could never deliver the knockout blow because every time he defeated one coalition, Britain simply opened its checkbook and funded another one. This is the real tragedy of Napoleon's position, and it's the thing that most military historians completely fail to grasp. Napoleon's wars weren't ultimately about territory or ego. They were about a man trying to break a financial system that he could not compete with. Every major military decision Napoleon made in the later years of his reign can be traced back to this fundamental economic problem. Consider the Peninsular War, which began in 1807. Why did Napoleon invade Spain and Portugal? The standard explanation is that it was about enforcing the continental system, since Portugal refused to comply with the trade ban on British goods. And that's true. But go one level deeper. Why was Portugal trading with Britain? Because Portugal's economy depended on it. Portugal's Atlantic trade routes were intertwined with British commerce. Cutting off trade with Britain would have devastated the Portuguese economy, so Portugal refused. Napoleon invaded to enforce his economic blockade, and the result was a 6-year quagmire that killed over 200,000 French soldiers and drained French resources at a time when Napoleon could least afford it. Or consider the invasion of Russia in 1812, the catastrophe that ultimately destroyed Napoleon's empire. Again, the standard explanation focuses on Napoleon's ego, his desire to punish Tsar Alexander for defying him. But the real cause was, once again, economic. Russia had joined the continental system after the Treaty of Tilsit in 1807. But the economic pain of complying was severe. Between 1807 and 1812, the continental system led to a roughly 1,300% increase in Russian national debt, a 50% drop in the value of the Russian paper currency, and a 40% decline in exports. Russian nobles were losing fortunes. The ruble was collapsing.

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0: 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It's your rock. That's your safety. That's your savings. It's you got to have it as a part of your financial future. So let's continue on. I'm not even getting the whole thing in. Let's do more of this Napoleon bit and what happened during the Napoleonic Wars. Jack.
1: By December of 1810, Tsar Alexander reopened Russian ports to neutral shipping, which was a thinly veiled restoration of trade with Britain. Napoleon's choice was stark. Either accept Russia's defection from the continental system, which would effectively destroy his entire economic strategy against Britain, or invade Russia and force compliance. He chose invasion. Not because he was a megalomaniac who couldn't resist conquest, but because his entire strategy for defeating Britain depended on keeping Russia in the economic blockade. It was a desperate gamble, born of financial desperation, not battlefield ambition, and we know how that gamble ended. Napoleon assembled the largest army Europe had ever seen, roughly 600,000 men, and marched them into Russia in June of 1812. The Russians, rather than meeting him in a decisive battle, retreated, burning everything behind them in a scorched-earth campaign that left Napoleon's army with nothing to eat, no shelter, and no way to sustain itself across the vast Russian landscape. By the time the remnants of the Grande Armée stumbled back across the border in December, fewer than 100,000 men remained in fighting condition. The rest were dead, mostly from disease, starvation, and the brutal Russian winter, more than 500,000 casualties. It was the greatest military disaster in European history up to that point, and it was caused not by Napoleon's arrogance, but by the impossible economics of trying to fight a financial superpower without a financial system of your own. Now, there's another dimension to this story that rarely gets discussed, and it has to do with what Napoleon was actually trying to build. Because if you look beyond the battles and the blockades, Napoleon was attempting something genuinely revolutionary in the economic sphere. He wasn't just trying to destroy British trade, he was trying to create an alternative European economic system. The Banque de France wasn't just for France. Napoleon established similar financial institutions in the territories he controlled. He introduced the Napoleonic Code, which standardized commercial law across much of Europe, making contracts more enforceable and property rights more secure. He built roads, bridges, and canals that connected previously isolated markets. He modernized tax collection. He introduced the metric system for weights and measures, which made cross-border trade far more efficient. In a very real sense, Napoleon was trying to build something like a European common market more than a century before the European Economic Community was established. He wanted a continental economy that was integrated enough to rival Britain's global trading empire. If he could create a self-sufficient European economy that didn't need British goods or British capital, then Britain's financial superpower status would become irrelevant. This is why the continental system, despite its obvious failures, wasn't as irrational as it's often portrayed. Napoleon wasn't just blocking British imports for spite. He was trying to force grow European manufacturing to fill the gap left by British goods. And in some places, it actually worked. French cotton manufacturing expanded significantly during the period of the continental system, precisely because British competition had been eliminated. The problem was that the system also devastated French Atlantic ports like Nantes and Bordeaux, whose economies depended on overseas trade. It hurt France's own allies, who needed colonial raw materials that only Britain could supply. And it shifted the axis of European trade decisively inland, away from the coastal economies that had traditionally been the richest. The continental system was, in effect, the world's first comprehensive experiment in economic warfare, and its most definitive failure. But its failure wasn't because the idea was inherently stupid. It failed because Napoleon couldn't enforce it without a navy, and because the human cost of enforcement, the invasions of Portugal, Spain, the Papal States, and ultimately Russia, made the cure worse than the disease. And this brings us to the deepest irony of Napoleon's story, the one that historians almost never discuss. Napoleon lost not because he was defeated on the battlefield. He lost because he was playing a game that had been rigged against him from the start. Britain had spent more than a century building a financial system specifically designed to sustain long wars. The Bank of England, the bond market, the network of private bankers, the income tax introduced in 1799 specifically to fund the war against France, all of these instruments gave Britain a structural advantage that no amount of military genius could overcome. France, by contrast, had entered the modern era with a financial system that was medieval by comparison. The French monarchy had defaulted on its debts at least three times before 1780. The Revolution had destroyed what little financial infrastructure existed, and even Napoleon's reforms, impressive as they were, couldn't close the gap in time. The Banque de France was established in 1800, but the Bank of England had been operating since 1694, more than a century of head start in building investor confidence and institutional expertise. Napoleon's war funding model was fundamentally different from Britain's, and fundamentally weaker. While Britain borrowed from its own citizens through bond markets, Napoleon relied primarily on taxation and, crucially, on plunder. The French army funded itself through requisitions from conquered territories. After each victory, Napoleon would impose massive war indemnities on the defeated nation, strip its treasuries, and use that money to fund the next campaign. This worked as long as France was winning. But the moment the victory stopped, the money stopped too. Unlike Britain, France couldn't borrow its way through a losing streak. The economic writing was on the wall. Napoleon's France could not win a long war, no matter how many battles he won. The retreat from Russia signaled the end because it revealed once and for all that the conquest and plunder model had reached its limits. There were no more wealthy nations left to conquer and strip. And here is where the story comes full circle, back to the broader question of what historians get wrong. The conventional narrative of Napoleon's wars focuses on battles, on generals, on strategy and tactics. It treats the wars as primarily military events driven by the ambitions of a single extraordinary individual. But when you examine the financial underpinnings, a completely different picture emerges. Napoleon's wars were the final act of a century-long struggle between two economic systems. On one side, you had the British model, built on public credit, private banking, naval supremacy, and global trade. This was a system that could sustain wars indefinitely because it could always find new sources of capital. On the other side, you had the French model, which, despite Napoleon's reforms, was still fundamentally based on land taxation, military conquest, and territorial control. This was a system that could produce brilliant short-term victories, but could not sustain a prolonged conflict against a financially superior enemy. The coalitions that defeated Napoleon weren't held together by shared ideology or common fear. They were held together by British money. Every single coalition against Napoleon was funded primarily by Britain. When Austria was defeated, British gold helped it rebuild. When Prussia was crushed, British subsidies helped it rearm. When Russia was exhausted, British payments kept its armies in the field. Without this constant flow of financial support, the coalitions would have disintegrated after every French victory, and Napoleon might well have achieved the lasting peace he claimed to want. This is also why Napoleon's final attempt at a comeback, 100 days in 1815, was doomed from the start.

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0: 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Call it, and we will help you out with those precious metals needs. Let's finish this thing up. I got a few more minutes here. I got almost to the end, but I think you got the you understand that history a little better. You know, you have to dig a little deeper to get the full truth of it. And he was battling against the most ferocious banking system ever, and he just couldn't get it done. And let's finish off. It talks about how he escapes Elba Island and makes one more shot at it, but he really didn't have a chance. But go ahead, Jack. Let's play this.
1: And Napoleon might well have achieved the lasting peace he claimed to want. This is also why Napoleon's final attempt at a comeback, the 100 Days in 1815, was doomed from the start. By that point, Napoleon had no economic base left. France was exhausted. The treasury was empty. When he returned from exile on Elba, Napoleon had to rely on massive emergency borrowing just to put an army in the field. His gambit at Waterloo was made possible only by a huge mobilization of popular support and frantic financial borrowing. Even if he had won the battle, there was no economic foundation to sustain a renewed empire. The financial superstructure that might have supported his ambitions had never existed in the first place. Now, I want to address one more thing that historians consistently get wrong about Napoleon's wars, and that's the question of who actually benefited. The standard narrative says that Napoleon was the aggressor and Britain was the defender of European liberty. But look at what happened after Waterloo. The Congress of Vienna in 1814 and 1815 restored the old monarchies to power across Europe. The democratic and legal reforms that Napoleon had introduced, the Napoleonic Code, the abolition of feudal privileges, the modernization of civil law, many of these were rolled back by the restored kings and emperors. The people of Europe, who had briefly tasted legal equality and administrative efficiency under Napoleonic rule, were shoved back under the same aristocratic systems that had oppressed them for centuries. And who profited the most from Napoleon's defeat? The answer is clear. The British Empire entered the post-Napoleonic era as the undisputed global superpower. British trade dominated every ocean. The city of London became the financial capital of the world. The Rothschilds and their fellow banking dynasties became the de facto controllers of European sovereign finance. The Concert of Europe, the security system established after Napoleon's defeat, was essentially a British-designed framework for maintaining the status quo and preventing any future challenger from disrupting the global order that enriched Britain so enormously. The national debt that Britain accumulated during the Napoleonic Wars, all 860 million pounds of it, became the engine of post-war economic development. As bond prices rose after 1813, the so-called wealth effect pumped enormous amounts of capital into the British economy. Investors who had bought war bonds at deep discounts now saw their portfolios surge in value. That wealth funded the final takeoff of the Industrial Revolution. The very war that nearly bankrupted Britain ended up making it richer and more powerful than ever. In other words, the Napoleonic Wars weren't just a military conflict that Britain happened to win. They were a mechanism through which

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1: All right, there you go, guys. That's pretty much the end of it. Patriot Radio News Hour. Hey, I will be back tomorrow. Bye.
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13: In the movie Michael, now on video, we get the origin story of the King of Pop. That story begins in Gary, Indiana in 1966. Little Michael Jackson is the son of a domineering father and a soft-spoken mother. He can sing, dance, and entertain. And as his story unfolds, Michael Jackson fulfills his childhood dream of becoming the biggest star in the world, concluding his narrative in 1988. Michael is a stylish story, but it doesn't dig deep. 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Some language turns up too. 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

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My name is Steve Gregg, and we're live for an hour each weekday afternoon. The reason for having a live broadcast is I like to have you talk to me as well as me talk to you. You can call in during the broadcast, and you can ask questions like about the Bible or the Christian faith, which we'll then discuss on the air. Or you can call to disagree with the host, because after all, many things that I have said on this program would be things that maybe, well, a lot of people would disagree with.

0: And I don't mean only non-Christians. Probably people who are not Christians would disagree with most of what I have to say, and you're welcome to call about any of that you want to. But even Christians have different views on many things, and there's many listeners, I'm sure, who see some of the issues differently than I represent them on the air, and so we welcome you to call into Balanced Comment or to challenge or to correct. That's what we do, and we've been doing it for 29 years daily on this program. We have one line open at the moment. The others are all full. You can call me at this number, 844-484-5737. Once more, that's 844-484-5737. And we'll put you on here as soon as we can. Our first caller today is Manny from Jacksonville, Florida. Hi, Manny. Welcome to The Narrow Path. Thanks for calling.
1: Hey, first time caller here. I have two quick questions. Mm-hmm. Can you hear me?
0: Yeah, go ahead.
1: All right, so the first one is, I grew up Pentecostal, and they always sort of taught us to always ask God for signs before we make major decisions. And sometimes I have some decisions that I have to make up in terms of jobs and maybe going into ministry. But sometimes when I pray for a sign, I don't receive one. So I'm not sure what to do in that situation.
0: Well, Pentecostals put a large emphasis on the supernatural, on the gifts of the Spirit, on revelations from God, prophecies and things like that. And therefore, you know, they sometimes also will wish to normalize various supernatural things like signs for guidance. I would think, for example, of Gideon, who was being told to lead the children of Israel against the Midianites, and he asked for a sign. As we say, he put out a fleece. He put out on the ground a sheepskin, a fleece, and said, God, if you really want me to do this, then in the morning let the fleece be all dry, but the ground around it be all wet from dew. Well, it worked out just that way, and Gideon said, well, let me do this one more time, just the other way around. This time let the fleece be wet and the ground be dry. I might have these two in the reverse order, but it doesn't matter. The point is that he asked for signs. He was somewhat intimidated about the call of God to go and fight the Midianites, since he had only, as it turns out, 300 men, and the Midianites had 30,000, quite unbalanced conflict. And God gave him the signs, and he went. And this is not the only time when God gave signs to people, but it is relatively rare in the Bible that God gave signs. In other words, there's nothing wrong with God giving signs, and he might even be, you know, not mind if you ask for signs. But we can't require God to give signs. It's not normative. For example, you talk about major decisions. There's hardly any decision a person would make in their life than choosing a mate. And, you know, if you make a bad choice, that could be very bad for your life and for your kids and so forth. If you make a good choice, it can be really great for the kingdom of God. And so it's a very important decision. Now, and yet, we don't read that anyone in the Bible, we don't know of anyone in the Bible who asked for a sign before choosing their mate. In all likelihood, the Jews in the Old Testament just got their mates the normal way, through matchmakers and parental involvement, you know, and arranged marriages. In the New Testament, we do read a fair amount about marriage, but we don't read of anybody asking for a sign to know if this is the right one or not. Now, I would say this, if we had such signs that gave us a sure answer to whether we're making a mistake about this or not, it'd be wonderful. But it just doesn't happen all the time. And the Bible doesn't say that it should. We don't have an example in the Bible of, you know, every major. We don't have examples of every major decision awaiting signs. We do have some major decisions when the disciples were confused, when Paul and Silas and Timothy and Luke were wondering which way to go from North Turkey, and God gave a dream to go into Philippi and over into, you know, Macedonia in Acts 16. But even most of the time, we don't read of them waiting for signs or waiting for dreams or getting prophetic words about what to do. Sometimes they did. Sometimes they didn't. What I think this means is that signs could be one way in which God will make his will known. There are other ways, too. And God is as fond of other ways as he is of that way. Now, I would say people who are kind of stoked on seeing supernatural stuff, Of course, we'd always rather see a sign. We'd rather say, Lord, you know, if this is really you speaking, let the sun go back 10 degrees, the shadow on the sundial. And if that happened, we'd be really, really excited to see something so amazing. But not everything in the Christian life is amazing. And not all guidance is through amazing things. The Bible says in Romans chapter 8, as many as are led by the Spirit of God, these are the sons of God. So Christians are led by the Spirit of God. But the Spirit of God doesn't only lead through signs and dreams and prophetic words, which he sometimes has been known to do and may still do. But he leads lots of ways. For example, the Scriptures were inspired by the Holy Spirit. And as we read the Scriptures, we read, there's very few decisions I've really had to make that weren't possible to be made, in light of what I read in Scripture. Some of the things, you know, we do, we just follow, you know, God's ways, which are revealed in the Scripture. We just walk in his ways. We do the thing that's righteous. We follow the themes of justice and mercy and faithfulness. And therefore, you know, his word guides us. Now, when it comes to decisions that have to be made that are really personal, like which person to marry or which person to what school to go to, if we're going to go to school, or what job to take if we have more than one offer, I mean, those things are pretty important things. But the Bible won't usually tell us which of those to accept, because in many cases, after we've considered everything in the Bible, there's still more than one possibility. Now, I would simply say, at times like that, there's nothing wrong with just saying, God, I'm asking you to guide me. I'm your sheep. I'm going to follow the shepherd. If you don't give me some, you know, stupendous, unmistakable sign, I'm going to proceed as seems best to me, because you write your laws in my heart, and because you guide me from within, and so by your Spirit. So I'll just make a decision based on all I know about righteousness and goodness and justice and also wisdom. And as I do so, if you don't want me to go the way I'm going to choose, then you have to stop me. And God has been known to do that even in the Bible too. Paul and Silas and Timothy once decided they wanted to go preach the gospel in Asia. And they started to, and the Holy Spirit forbade them. And so then they wanted to go into Bithynia. And they started to do that. The Holy Spirit forbade them to do that too. Somehow God stopped them. Now, they weren't in disobedience. It's just that they didn't have any clear word from the Lord, and they decided to go a way that seemed like a good idea. And they trusted that if it wasn't God's idea, that he'd stop them. And he did. So, I mean, we don't have to be stressing about knowing the will of God. If I understand how you feel. If your church teaches you don't make any major decisions without getting a sign from God, well, that can put a lot of weight, a burden on you. Like, okay, well, how do I make God give me a sign? And what if he doesn't want to? You know, the Bible doesn't have God doing miracles every time somebody wants him to, or giving signs every time. There's lots of ways God guides. And I'd say the Scriptures are among them. And, of course, getting good counsel from wise people is another way, wise Christians. And just doing what you really feel strongly is what God's put on your heart is another. And you can proceed, you know, with the agreement between you and God is, if I'm making a mistake here, you stop me, because I don't want to go the wrong way. And then just trust him. We're walking by faith, not by sight and not by signs. We're walking trusting God. That's what faith means. We're trusting that God is guiding us to do the right thing as we commit our ways to him. So I'm not of the same mind as those who say you must get a sign for everything. It's not up to you to get a sign. God's the one who gives signs if he wants to. It's true, Gideon asked for a sign and Hezekiah asked for a sign. But God sometimes just chooses to give people signs. So anyway, it's not a balanced way of looking at the Christian life to think that we have to wait for a sign before we do anything.
1: Yeah. Do you have time for one more question?
0: I suppose I do. Go ahead.
1: Okay, so the other one is, I've heard recently you've spoken about people praying for you and you received the baptism of the Holy Spirit. Mm-hmm. And I have three kids, 15, 12, and 6. And I've been feeling like praying for them so they can sort of receive the baptism of the Holy Spirit as well. But I'm afraid of doing it and nothing happening. I pray with them all the time, and I pray for them all the time. But just for this specifically, I'm like, I'm not an apostle, and I don't know that I have an anointing for that. But it's something that I'm thinking about doing.
0: Well, to me, that'd be very similar to baptizing them in water. I mean, being baptized in water and being baptized in spirit are both important things. But I think the person who's being baptized in both cases needs to desire it. It needs to make the decision. In other words, I don't believe in infant baptism like some churches do. Some people, they baptize their babies. But in the Bible, people are baptized because they choose to follow Christ. They believe and they repent, and then they get baptized of their own volition. And I think being baptized in the Holy Spirit is that way too, except, I mean, God sometimes unilaterally will baptize somebody in the Holy Spirit like he did the household of Cornelius. They weren't baptized. They hadn't even come to faith before Peter was preaching to them, and then the Spirit just fell on them. So God sometimes sees that their heart is ready for it and just does it. But I don't know of anybody who was baptized in the Spirit who themselves didn't want to be. Or who somebody else made the decision for them. So, I can understand you wanting your kids to be filled with the Spirit, and I believe they can be. But I don't think I'd urge it upon them if there's no certainty that they have a responsible knowledge of what's going on. I would just suggest that you make them aware that being baptized in the Holy Spirit is a biblical teaching. And then, continue to bring them up in the nurture and admonition of the Lord. And the time comes. I don't know if your kids have been water baptized yet. If they come to a place where they want to follow Jesus and get water baptized, that would be a good time also to talk to them about being baptized in the Holy Spirit, to lay hands on them at their baptism. That's the way things were usually done in the New Testament. But I don't think you could just go up to somebody and say, okay, I'm going to lay hands on you. You're going to be baptized in the Spirit. If they haven't had any interest in it, if they don't have any desire for it. So I would, in the case especially, you have a 6-year-old and a 12-year-old and a 15-year-old, I would say the 6-year-old is probably pretty young to make a decision like that. I don't even know if a 6-year-old has reached the age of accountability yet. I don't know what age that would be, but it's, in this case, there are children who are 6 years old who make a solid decision to follow Christ and continue and carry on through it. I did before I was 6. But I've also known many people who, kind of rushed their kids to make a confession of faith when they were little children. And later the children thought, I didn't have any idea what I was doing. I didn't, that wasn't really me doing that. I'm not sure I really would have made that decision. So I would say be patient with them. I'd say continually, fill their minds with the truth and follow Jesus in your own life in a way that makes them say, I'd like to be like my dad. I'd like to follow Jesus that way. And that'll make them thirsty. Remember, Jesus said this in John 7:37. He said, if anyone thirsts, let him come to me. And he that believes on me, as the scriptures have said, out of his belly shall flow rivers of living water. And in verse 39, John says, this he spoke of the Holy Spirit, who was not yet given, because Jesus was not yet glorified. But the thing here, Jesus said, if you're thirsty, come, and I'll give you this living water, which is the Holy Spirit. I think you need to probably wait until such a time as they are thirsty. Because if you try to force water on somebody who's not thirsty, they just won't drink it. It's like leading a horse to water. When they're not thirsty, they won't drink it. And yet they will be thirsty if you raise them and live before them in a way that is, that inspires belief in them and that inspires admiration for a godly life and for the things of God. So those would be, I would just say, raise them up to desire that. And when you can see that they desired and that you're not pressuring them, that's when I would talk about, them being baptized and being filled with the Spirit. I hope that helps you, brother. Got to take another call now, but thank you for joining us. Matthew in New Jersey is our next caller. Matthew, welcome to The Narrow Path. Thanks for calling.
2: Hey, Brother Steve. Thanks for taking the call. God bless you.
0: Sure.
2: See, my question is regarding in Genesis. I'm going through your verse by verse on the website.
0: Mm-hmm.
2: The first chapter, man, there's a lot to digest there.
0: Yeah.
2: And I guess my question here is, you had made this statement, and I don't know how old it is, so forgive me if I'm dating it and your thoughts have changed, that, you believe that the accounts are historically accurate. And I believe the reason you gave is solid enough. You believe so because Jesus believes so.
0: Mm-hmm.
2: And I guess what I'd like to you explain further is where, what exactly led you to believe that? So for example, I'm not disagreeing. I'm just genuinely curious for your insight.
0: Mm-hmm.
2: The parable of Lazarus and the rich man, Jesus doesn't precurse that by saying this may or may not be rabbinic literature. Jude chapter 9, right? He talks about the assumption of Moses, allegedly the assumption of Moses, but speaks on it as if it was true and actual fact. So, giving instances like that, if you could explain where you were so convinced that Jesus does believe the historical accuracy of Genesis.
0: Okay, sure. Yeah, and excuse me. For those who don't know what you mean, sometimes Jesus or New Testament authors will cite materials that neither they nor their audience believe are true, but they are great sermon illustrations. And this is something that's quite a legitimate thing to do for a preacher. A preacher might be making a good point from which he uses something from Aesop's Fables or from Poor Richard's Almanac or from Pilgrim's Progress or some other book or even some philosopher even who says something quite correct or brilliant or suited to the point the preacher is making. Now, if somebody quotes, Poor Richard's Almanac, which is written by Benjamin Franklin, there's a lot of good stuff in there and a lot of good quotes that could be used in sermons. But if somebody said, just like Benjamin Franklin said, blah, blah, blah, and quotes one of the Proverbs in there, nobody in the congregation, none of the listeners nor the preacher, believe that Benjamin Franklin was an inspired prophet or apostle. And therefore, you're not affirming something that you're not affirming. What you're affirming is that they said that, and that what they said is worthy of notice because it's really quite an acceptable thing they're saying. You're not saying, and therefore these people are inspired writers. Jesus in the parable of the rich man and Lazarus is seemingly using a parabolic template that was very familiar with the Jews from the preaching of the rabbis. The rabbis had lots of parables too. And many of them were very similar to Lazarus and the rich man. Now, neither the rabbis nor their audiences believed that these parables were true. And Jesus and his disciples they may not have believed this parable was true either. And generally speaking, but not always, the Bible sometimes says he began to tell this parable. And then, we're told he's using a parable. But he doesn't always tell his audience that he's using a parable. So sometimes he just says, a certain man went out and did such and such, and he tells the story, and it sounds like he's telling a true story. But we're told by, Matthew or Mark or Luke, who's recording it, that this was a parable. But we don't have Jesus telling the audience it's a parable. They were to understand and recognize this was a parable. He's not talking about a particular individual. Or when Jude quotes from the book of Enoch or from the Assumption of Moses. Now, these were familiar works that lots of people read. And to my mind, it doesn't mean that he's saying those were scripture or that those were inspired. He might not even be saying that these are literally true, but I think he probably is. I don't know. He may be affirming they are true. But lots of things are true besides inspired scripture. It's like when preachers preach about hell, sometimes they say, like C.S. Lewis said in The Problem of Pain, hell is, the door to hell is locked on the inside. Now, what they mean by that is people go to hell because they want to be there, and they stay there because they want to stay there. But there's really no one is really trying to say, if you go to hell, you'll actually find a locked door, and the lock is done on the inside. It's a saying that some preachers think is helpful. and true. But nobody is saying that C.S. Lewis, in writing that book, was inspired. Now, what did Jesus think about Genesis? Well, the thing is, the Jews did believe that Genesis was true. You know, Genesis chapter 1 and 2 and 3, which have the, you know, the creation and the fall, are followed by stories with genealogies. So Adam had, you know, Cain, and Cain had this line, and one of the guys seven generations down in Cain's line, you know, married a couple women, and he killed a guy, and so forth. And then, of course, from another line from Adam, there was Seth, and we have his generations. Exactly how many years each person lived when they had the next child, and how long they lived after that, and their death is recorded. And then it comes down to Noah. Then from Noah, we have the same thing, genealogies, every generation from there to Abraham. And there's not a Jew alive who did not believe in Abraham. And I doubt that there was a Jew alive who didn't believe in Noah. In fact, I seriously doubt there was a Jew alive that didn't believe in Adam and Eve. So when Jesus, you know, spoke about, you know, when they said, well, is it lawful to divorce your wife? Jesus said, well, don't you remember how God made it? Don't you remember how it says in Scripture God made them male and female? That's Genesis 1, 26 and 27. And he said, Jesus says, quoting now Genesis 2, 24, you know, he said, a man shall leave his father and mother, leave his wife, the two shall become one flesh. Now, he assumed that those are true statements. He said, therefore, what God has joined together, that is what God has made one flesh, according to Genesis 2, 24, let no man put asunder. Now, what he's saying is, you're asking me a moral question. I'm going to answer this moral question based on what God did. And you know what God did because it's recorded in Genesis chapter 1 and Genesis chapter 2. In other words, he's saying you can just go back to that history and see what God did. And what God did and what he said on that occasion tells us what he thinks about this subject. You know, that Cain and Abel were real characters, that Cain really killed Abel. Certainly appears to be understood to be true by Jesus, because Jesus said in Luke 11, I think it's around verse 49, 50, somewhere around there, he said that all the blood of all the prophets from Abel to Zechariah will come upon this generation. Now, he's saying there's blood guilt on the Jewish nation that will, they'll be punished for it in that generation. In AD 70, they're going to be punished for the blood guilt of all the prophets who died, beginning with Abel. Now, if Abel was a fictional character and never died, how could anyone be held accountable and punished for his death? You can't be punished for the death of someone who's a mythical character. You know, so Jesus treated these things as if they're true. In Luke 17, Jesus said, as it was in the days of Noah, so it will be in the days of the Son of Man. They ate, they drank, you know, they were given in marriage. Now, what's interesting is Genesis doesn't require them in the days of Noah eating and drinking and giving in marriage. It mentions them doing criminal acts and being violent and evil. But there's no mention of their eating or drinking or getting married. Jesus is assuming that's obvious. People do eat and drink and get married. He's saying this is historically the way it was in the days of Noah. I'm not basing this on some statement in Genesis. I'm basing it on the reality that Genesis is talking about, the days of Noah and the flood. So, in other words, if Jesus just thought that these were parables or myths, then he certainly didn't let on, and therefore he spoke about these things as if they're true, and also as if they carry some actual culpability. Like Abel was killed in Genesis 4. Somebody's got to pay for that. And that payment, that penalty is going to come on this generation. Well, who's going to pay for Humpty Dumpty being pushed off the wall? I want to know that. Well, nobody, because Humpty Dumpty never existed. Abel did. And he really was killed, and that's why people could be held guilty of it. And so that's what Jesus is saying. Jesus does not indicate that he saw these stories differently than those he's talking to did. Whereas quoting Enoch or the Assumption of Moses, or as Paul sometimes quotes Greek poets a few times, you know, his audience did not imagine that those were inspired scripture. And so he didn't have to tell them that they were or were not. He just mentioned what they said. And that's, so, I mean, the way he treats the stories in Genesis is as if they are true. And he's speaking to an audience who also believe they're true. and he doesn't correct them or put any kind of caveat on that. Whereas in other places, there are things he says and or Paul says or someone else says that everybody knows that the source is not an inspired source. So it's just being used as a sermon illustration. So that's how I would answer that, Matthew. I hope that helps.
2: Yeah, awesome. Luke 11 is a great reference point, Steve. God bless you, man. Love you.
0: 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I appreciate your call. 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

0: 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My name is Steve Gregg, and we are live for another half hour taking your calls. You got questions about the Bible or the Christian faith? We have a few lines open. This is a great time to call, but it's getting late in the broadcast. I recommend if you want to get your on the air, you call as soon as you can. The number to call is 844-484-5737. That's 844-484-5737. All right, our next caller is it's Earl in Mississippi. Welcome to the Narrow Path, Earl. Thanks for calling.
1: Hey, thank you, sir. Can you hear me?
0: Mm-hmm.
1: Yes, thank you for taking my call. I've encountered the dispensationalist argument of the to-the-day prophecy regarding that book, The Coming Prince.
0: Oh, yeah.
1: Mm-hmm. I listened to some of your teaching on that. I'm not quite sure I followed what you're saying. I'm not sure on the grounding of that that particular line of thinking. But I wonder what's a good way to refute that biblically. They like to take that line of thinking out into the future with the 1948 establishment of Israel. And yeah, I just wonder if you could maybe talk some more on that.
0: Sure.
1: Or point me in the right direction, maybe.
0: Okay. Well, what you're talking about, and many people don't know, is The Coming Prince was written by a famous British author. I think it was in the early 1900s, or maybe even late 1800s. Sir Robert Anderson, I think it was, or Sir somebody Anderson. What he was doing was talking about the 70 weeks of Daniel, and which is 490 years. And the prophecy in Daniel 9, verses 24 through 27, says that it's going to be that length of time between the decree to rebuild and restore Jerusalem and the Messiah, the Prince. Now, there's a lot of ways this has been understood. Sir Robert Anderson... Well, let me just put it this way. There are three different decrees that were made in ancient times by kings allowing the Jews to go back and do more rebuilding on Jerusalem. The first of them was made by Cyrus in 539 BC. And then there were two such decrees made by Artaxerxes. And one of them, the same Artaxerxes, made both of them. One of them was in... 457 BC, I believe, and the other one in 444 BC. So there's three different years that you could start this, because the prophecy just says from the going forth of the command to rebuild and restore Jerusalem. It doesn't say whose command or which one. And there historically there have been four of them. Three of them. The first one causes Zerubbabel to go back with the remnant of 50,000 and rebuild the city. But later, Ezra received a command from Artaxerxes in 457 BC or 458 BC to go back, and that could be the one. And then, of course, later Nehemiah received such a command to take some people back and do more work on the same project, and that was in 444 or 445 BC. In other words, it's like, where do you start? The 490 years starts at a decree to rebuild Jerusalem. Which one do you start at? Well, believe it or not, there are Bible scholars who've chosen each of these. There's some who start with Cyrus. There's some who start with Artaxerxes' first decree. And there's some who start with Artaxerxes' second decree. And they calculate variously and come up with different dates. Now, what's the end point of the 490 years? Well, it says it's till Messiah, the Prince. Okay, and we recognize Jesus as the Messiah, so we look for an end point somehow related to Jesus. But to say from that point to the Messiah, well, what point in the Messiah's life are we looking at as the end point? His birth? That would make sense. Till the Messiah is born. That'd be one thing. Another theory is till the beginning of the Messiah's public ministry. I mean, the Messiah was on the earth for 30 years before anyone knew he was around, and he started publicly preaching in 30 A.D. or 27 A.D. probably. And, you know, that would be then when the Messiah fulfillment is, when, he presents himself to Israel. Or some think it's Messiah's death that is the coming of the end of it. Now, there's another factor too. I don't mean to confuse, but it is confusing. I'm trying to make it as unconfusing as possible. There are three alternative starting points. You can't prove any one of them to be the one. Therefore, there are good scholars who've chosen each of them and done their own calculations from that. Likewise, there are at least three different possibilities for the end of the period of time, perhaps the birth of the Messiah, perhaps the beginning of his public ministry, his baptism, perhaps it's his death. Now, there's another thing. There's one group of people who think that only 69 of those weeks, which is 483 years, a week being 7 years in this prophecy, 69 of those weeks would make 483 years, leaving 7 more years to make up the complement of 490. So Anderson and dispensationalists believe that the Messiah came, rode into Jerusalem on a donkey at the end of the 69th week. Now, before his time, there were different theories about that. Some think that Jesus' ministry, his baptism, took place at the end of the 69th week, which is the way I lean myself. And, you know, a person could argue, if he wished, that Jesus' birth came at the end of the 69th week or at the end of the 70th week. Here's the question. Anderson believed, as dispensationalists believe, that the 69th week caused a pause to occur, and the 70th 7 years has been postponed until the end of the world. That's where they get the idea of a 7-year tribulation. They think that the 70th week of Daniel is going to be a 7-year tribulation, though the Bible never refers to it that way. So that's their view. Now, what Anderson did is he calculated the dates from the first decree of Artaxerxes in 458 BC, and forward to the date of the triumphal entry of Christ. And he said it was exactly 483 years, which is 69 weeks. And that's when they believed that it was postponed, the 70th week was postponed. Now, it didn't work unless you used a different kind of week, a different kind of year than we do. If we're talking about 483 years, we have to know, well, was it a 360-day year or 365-and-a-quarter-day year? We use a year that's 365-and-a-quarter days long, with a leap year every 4 years. The Jews generally used a year that was 360 days, which is a few days shorter than our years. And therefore, 483 years, the shorter years would be a shorter period of time than if we calculated it using our years, or considerably shorter, actually. And so Anderson made calculations using a 360-day year from the first command of Artaxerxes to the date that Anderson believed was the day of the triumphal entry. And lo and behold, it worked out to exactly 483 years of his type of years that he chose to calculate by. Okay, so what dispensationalists do with his material is they see Jesus was crucified at the end of the 69th week, but the 70th week was postponed until the end of the world. Now, here's the problem. Anderson had a different year for the crucifixion than most scholars would accept. And so even the date of the ending of it is speculative. The date of the beginning of the calculations is speculative. And so are other views. Now, in my opinion, if you start with the third of these dates, the second decree of Artaxerxes, it brings you up to probably the date of Jesus' baptism would be at the end of the 69th week. And then Jesus began the 70th week right after the 69th. The 70th week began with the baptism of Jesus. And in the midst of the week, that is 3.5 years later, he ended the sacrificial system with his own crucifixion. And that's what Daniel said would happen. So anyway, there are other views besides the dispensational view and other views besides my view. And it's a very complicated thing. But no matter which view you take, there are variables that no one can be certain about. You cannot be certain which of those decrees begins the period. You cannot be certain which of the events in the life of Jesus end the period. And therefore, you also can't really be sure if there's a 360-day year or 365 and a quarter-day year. There are you can make assumptions, and people do that all the time. My position is, I don't know. I mean, I don't know how to make, I don't know which things Daniel assumed, or the angel that was speaking to Daniel. All I know is that no matter which of those dates you start with, or what point in the life of Jesus you end with, you end up mighty much, very much within the range of the time, maybe not to the exact day, but within the range of time that Jesus came. There, within a century before or after Christ, no one came along to fulfill the messianic prophecies. There were lots of people who claimed to be the Messiah, and they weren't. And the Romans crucified them, and they didn't come back. But they didn't do the miracles that Jesus did. Jesus was a credible claimant to the messianic expectations. And he rose from the dead, and he did miracles. He did things which, you know, verified that's who he was. And he came at the general time that Daniel said the Messiah would come. Did he come on the exact day? And if so, what part of his life fell on that day? I don't know that I can answer that with certainty. And I don't feel like I need to. Why should I? I mean, it's just a matter of curiosity. One thing we can say is, the whole period from the decree to the Messiah, according to Daniel, would be 490 years. The idea of postponing 7 years till the end of the world is absolutely artificial, and not the slightest hint in Scripture that there's any break between the 69th and the 70th week. That's 100% artificial. It's man-made. And Sir Robert Anderson's book, The Coming Prince, seemed to support that man-made idea. But I'm not impressed with people who think they know when it starts and think they know when it ends, and then they have to even, you know, if he says it ended with the triumphal entry of Christ, well, but Anderson doesn't even, I don't even agree with him on the date he thought that happened. So we're looking at something that cannot be nailed down to the satisfaction of everybody, nor needs to be. I mean, if we'd like to know the exact date, well, waste as much time as you'd like looking for it, but the truth is, what that prophecy proves is that Jesus is the Messiah. And you can do calculations by which, you know, the 69th week ends at his baptism, and then in the middle of the 70th week, 3.5 years later, you know, he dies. And you can do other kinds of calculations, starting with a different starting point, assuming a year of the ending point, and doing a different kind of year, and you can reach another conclusion. But you're still looking at the lifetime of Jesus. And so, you know, people do love to show, you know, it's down to the day. And I've heard the calculations on, you know, on May 14th, 1948, in modern times when Israel became a nation. Oh, man, I've heard these people make all these calculations from various numbers and statements in the Old Testament, which do not apply, or at least to say they apply is entirely speculative. And I think, listen, why don't we just decide not whether, you know, something can be made to fit some calculations after the fact. That is, we know when Israel became a nation in 1948. Before that time, nobody predicted that date, which means they had the same Bible we do, could make the same calculations that these people are making now. And they never came up with a prediction that May 14th, 1948, would be when Israel becomes a nation again. Not one person did. And yet we had people that did believe it was going to happen at some point, and they had the same Bible and all the same numbers in the Bible that we have. It's easy once you have the answer to the problem to go back and reverse engineer the problem and say, oh, okay, well, let's start with this year, and we'll multiply this one by seven, and then we got this period of time here, and we'll multiply that by another seven, and if take away this and add this. Well, who's deciding what to add and take away? Well, the person who knows what he's aiming at. He's aiming at May 14th, 1948, and he adds and takes away and multiplies whatever he wants to randomly, different numbers in the Bible, until he gets the result he wants. to me, that's unimpressive, especially when there's nothing in the Bible that specifically mentioned that Israel would become a nation again in the end times. So, you know, people can impress you with a lot of mathematics. What you have to recognize they're doing in every case, they've got the end point that they want. And they reverse engineer the problem, the mathematics. And they can choose numbers at random. They can choose dates at random, any date in the Bible, any number in the Bible, and multiply or divide or add or subtract in ways that the Bible does not encourage you to do, but they can do that, and eventually they come up with the number they're looking for. And all I can say is I'm not impressed. Nor do I think that we need to have those exact days predicted. What's the point? I will say this. If the Bible's numbers and a correct use of them pointed, and now the Bible's been with us for 2,000 years. If in those 2,000 years, if there were prophecies that predicted these numbers and these dates so you could come up with 1948, how is it that all these prophecy experts before 1948 never had a hint of it? They never came up with that date. Like I said, it's easy. You know, hindsight is 20/20. You start with what you know happened, and then you can go looking to find the things that you say predicted it to happen that way. I to me, that's artificial, and I'd rather be, you know, I don't like to play around with the Word of God. I have some reverence for the Word of God. I've always had reverence for it. And when I find that people are lollygagging and messing around in order to use, you know, twist the Word of God to get, you know, some kind of impressive point they want to make, I think, whoa, I have more respect for the Bible than that. God says he's looking for those who, and he'll honor those who tremble at his word. These people are not trembling at God's word. They're manipulating the Word of God to get what they want from it. And I'll stand far from them as you know, I don't want to partake of their rewards. Okay, Brandon in Phoenix, Arizona, welcome to The Narrow Path. Thanks for calling.
2: Hey, Brother Steve, how you doing? I know we don't have a lot more time left. I talked to you recently about the church that I was kind of like forced to leave out of that. And I just need you to help me on something else, if you can shed some light on this. I've been going to a different church recently, and I'm just kind of finding I'm just like hitting a wall with churches, you know, because, you know, I'm a teacher in some churches, and I'm a servant of God, and me and my family all are, and I'm just trying to figure out, like, why do they want us, like some churches want us to stay full-time, and they press, and I'm like, I can't devote full-time to you, I gotta, you know, I go somewhere else, and it's just like, they hold you down so much that, like, I'm hitting walls with churches right now, and I'm just kind of, like, looking for some light to shed, you know, well, I'm just kind of thinking about, like, what's...
0: Yeah. If it's true that you've got a gift of teaching, then you would be useful to many churches. And if the church is that's forcing you out right now, you know, if they have a glut of good teachers, if the people there are just thriving spiritually because of the wonderful feeding the sheep are getting from the shepherds there, then they might just say, well, you know, we appreciate your gift and we recognize it, but, you know, all of our speaking opportunities are pretty much filled with guys who also have those gifts, and maybe God's going to call you to use yours somewhere else. But if their problem is that they would use you, if not for the fact that you want to be open to visit and minister other places too, and they can't own you, well, then that's a problem. Because if that is the case, if they're saying, if you join our church and you're exclusively ours, then we'll find ways to use you here. I think, well, if you have need for me somewhere, why don't you just use me? I'm available without that artificial kind of commitment. You know, what is it that they're using as an excuse to put a limit on you? Do they not recognize your teaching gift? Well, if so, then you could see why they wouldn't want you to teach if they don't think you have the gift. If they say, well, you do have a gift, but you can't use it here unless you have this kind of commitment that we require people to make, then that's a very strange thing to me. Well, it's not strange. It's just so different than the way I've come to think about things after reading the scriptures. I was raised in ordinary churches, what we call institutional churches. I've been in them since I was a child. My ministry began within institutional churches. And I speak in them. I speak in institutional churches a lot. So I understand the mentality of some of them. Fortunately, not all such churches have this attitude. I know some pastors who do not. For example, I mean, there are churches that whenever I come to town, they have me speak there. I don't have a commitment to those churches, per se. I'm not a member of those churches. But, you know, they feel they can use, you know, a teacher when I'm in town, and they're glad for it. If I lived in town and was going to a different church, they might feel differently. I don't know. Probably not, though. I mean, I'll tell you this. If I was running a church, God forbid, I hate the term running a church, but if I was in charge of, you know, teaching a flock, yeah, of a church, and there was a pastor or an elder or a teacher from some other church in town who I respected his ministry, and he wanted to come speak for us, I'd let him do it. He wouldn't have to join our church. He's part of the body of Christ, and so are we. It shouldn't matter which man-made organization somebody usually attends, and they shouldn't even have to have commitment to one of these man-made our commitment is to Christ and to his body. That doesn't mean that we don't fellowship most of the time and serve most of the time in one particular congregation. I think often that's very wise, because by doing so, you can build relationships. You can establish trust. You can, you know, you can work long-term toward projects with them. I think it's a very positive thing to have a good fellowship you can be in regularly. But for them to say, yeah, now you have to sign on the dotted line. You belong to us now. You can't minister in another church down the street or across town because you're ours, not theirs. Now, that is saying I'm of Paul, I'm of Cephas, I'm of Paul. So that is what Paul called carnality. He called it infantile. He called it, you know, babes in Christ in 1 Corinthians chapters 2 and 3. So, yet, I will say this, if you really are a gifted teacher, and I believe I heard you say that, and that's good, because we need more gifted teachers. The churches, most churches need them very badly. Many pastors are not teachers. They don't even claim to be teachers. Some of them are preachers or evangelists or exhorters or something like that. But as far as teachers go, there's not a glut in our modern churches of people who are really, you know, responsible teachers. But there is a glut of churches that need them. So I would imagine that you could be of great use in a number of churches. But if they are institutionalized to the degree that they won't let you minister there unless you become a member exclusively of their church, well, they really need your teaching, but they're probably not going to get it because they're asking you to make an unbiblical kind of a commitment. And basically withhold your ministry from the rest of the body of Christ in town. If you are living in Phoenix, Arizona, you're part of the Church of Jesus Christ in Phoenix, Arizona, which meets in many congregations in many different places. But you're part of the whole church. Therefore, if you are known or if your gift is known and respected, any of the churches in Phoenix should have, you know, no problem with you teaching there, whether you join their little group or not. Of course, there's always other issues that are deeply ingrained problems. Because if you are gifted enough that they think it'll bless their congregation, but you also teach in other congregations, then you might draw people to those other congregations when you teach there, away from their own. And I, you know, if a pastor says he doesn't care about that, good for him. But I think many of them do. I think many pastors do care whether people are drawn from their congregation to another one where they feel like they're getting fed more. So usually it's a very common thing for institutional churches to kind of lock it down. You know, the people who teach for us teach only for us. You know, the people who come to our church and get blessed there, we want them to only come to our church and get blessed there. We're not very happy if they leave our church and go to another one. Well, why not? What if they're being fed in another one? Maybe they feel their family's spiritual needs are being met in another church more than yours. Are you still upset for them pursuing that? Well, what it really is, I have to say, and I know this because I was a church leader once, and I felt it too sometimes. When people would leave our church and go to another, I thought, what's wrong with us? You know, What are we, chopped liver? You know, how come you feel I have to go there to be fed? It hurts your ego. I know it hurt my feelings. When I was an elder in a church, I did most of the teaching there, and some people, a new church came to town, and some of our people went to go there instead. I thought, hey, what's wrong with what you're getting here? But, I mean, I didn't say that. But you feel that. Like, well, I thought I was doing my best. I would have thought this would be good enough. So, I mean, pastors are humans. They have hurt egos sometimes, too. They also have corporate structures that pay them and so forth. And so there's lots of things that are a barrier to someone, let's say, like yourself. I'm going to take your word for it that you have a gift of teaching, that you would be a real benefit to many churches. But the very structures of the churches themselves and the attitudes that are fostered in those structures can deprive many in the church of a gift that God has given them, namely you. Now, again, I don't know you. I don't know if you're a teacher or not. I think you said you are, so I'm just going with that. You might have to start a home group to have a venue, but or you might find a pastor who appreciates you and says, listen, like when I came to Santa Cruz from Oregon, a pastor who knew me from when I lived in Santa Cruz before took me out to lunch and said, Steve, I hear you're back in town in Santa Cruz. Just want you to know our church would love to have you join us. I said, well, brother, and he's a friend of mine and a good pastor. I says, you know, I just can't join a denomination. It's against my conviction. He said, brother, you're right. You don't belong to our denomination. You belong to the body of Christ. You're just welcome to preach here anytime you're available. And we recognize, you belong to the whole church. And I love that. He's a wonderful man. One of my favorite pastors in Santa Cruz, obviously. Anyway, I'm out of time. More churches should be like that. Our website is thenarrowpath.com. 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
3: During the War for Independence, General George Washington, the man we refer to today as the father of our country, led American troops through military defeat after defeat. And in the bitter winter of 1777, he wrote this somber note to a friend in Philadelphia. Quote, "You might have tracked our army from White Marsh to Valley Forge by the blood on their feet," end of quote. Many soldiers continued to march through the deep snows of Pennsylvania without shoes. Others suffered from disease,

0: visithungry.org.
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3: If your pastors had been arrested or imprisoned or put before firing squads for preaching the gospel, if you had watched your children being raised in forced atheism being taught in their public schools, then if the moment came that even there were some few freedoms that you could sing from your heart, make a joyful noise unto the Lord, all ye lands. Serve the Lord with gladness because he has claimed us and we're the people of his pasture.
4: 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In today's episode, Pastor Brian shares a lesson from Psalm 100. Dr. Chappell asks the question, how do you praise the King of Heaven when earth hurts so much? 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And while you're there, look for Pastor Brian's book, The Promises of Grace. 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
3: Why don't you open your Bibles to Psalm 100 as I tell you a little bit why it became so meaningful to me. I don't believe that I have ever felt the power of Psalm 100 more than when I was with some of you in Cuba just a few weeks ago. In one worship service, I preached from Psalm 100. And as I did, even as I was preaching, I had this sense of something unusual happening. People were rapt in attention. They were engaged, their eyes virtually locked on my arm. They seemed to be excited about the Word of God. And as much as I was thrilled by that, I could not quite connect in my mind. Why in this moment? Why these people so connecting to this Psalm 100? And then even as I was preaching, I began to understand. Psalm 100 is the apex of what are known as the King Psalms in the book of Psalms, where God himself as Jehovah is being celebrated as a great king above all. And Psalm 100 is the apex of that. And as I recognize what God's people were doing when they collected the Psalms into their hymnal and had Psalm 100 as the apex, what they were doing in heart was saying, we have been ruled all our lives by a cruel despot who has tortured and murdered our people. And now finally, we are back in our own land to worship God. Praise him, all nations. Why would pastors and leaders from churches in Cuba resonate with such a psalm? Because all of their lives, most of them for almost 70 years, lived under the cruelty of a dictator who by communist methodology was not only saying they could not worship as they desired, but would be punished if they did. And now, as they were in this worship service, knowing a few more freedoms, when they could say, praise God, for he created us and calls us his own and frees us from our guilt, they were resonating again with the ancient people and the freedom that they were experiencing. You would do the same. If you had been the Christians of Cuba who had watched your churches wither into husks as the people of God, fearing persecution, had stopped attending and stopped giving. If your pastors had been arrested or imprisoned or put before firing squads for preaching the gospel, if you had watched your children being raised in forced atheism being taught in their public schools, then if the moment came that even there were some few freedoms that you could sing from your heart, make a joyful noise unto the Lord, all ye lands, serve the Lord with gladness because he has claimed us and we're the people of his past.

0: here. Your heart would know the resonance. And that's not just for an ancient people. And it's not just for the people of Cuba. It's for each of us when the clouds of life sink low. And you wonder if the job will still be there. If the job you're going to will ever be joy to you, because you don't know if your house here will sell. When it's not just you, but your grandkids who are sick. When you don't know if the marriage that brought you joy can ever be healed. Then you want to sing with gladness, but you wonder where it will come from. How do you praise the King of Heaven when earth hurts so much? Psalm 100 is all about that. You know it's intended to be a psalm of worship, praise. Even that superscript, that title that's right at the beginning of the psalm says this: a psalm for giving thanks. We often don't pay much attention to those superscripts, but it's the language that is saying this is being identified as a psalm for a peace offering in the temple. People were to be coming to God, and despite the fact that they had been idolatrous and sinful and rebellion, they were coming to make peace with God. And the fact that they could have peace with Him meant that they were to give thanks. Why? What does that king that they are worshiping actually expect of them? He says, make a joyful noise to the Lord, all the earth. Some of your translations say, shout for joy to the Lord, all the earth. To the Lord. We've lost the significance. In most of your Bibles, that word Lord is all capital letters. It's all capital letters to remind us the word that is being translated is the word Jehovah. God was the title, the nature of the ruler of Israel, but Jehovah was his name. And the reason that the psalmist is calling us to rejoice in Jehovah is because of who the people recognized Jehovah was. At the time of the Exodus, when Moses was being sent back to the people to call them out of slavery, remember he said to God, whom shall I say is sending me? When people ask me, who are you, Moses, and who is sending you? And the Lord gave Moses this answer. Say to the people of Israel, the Lord, Jehovah, the God of your fathers, Abraham, Isaac, Jacob, has sent me to you. This is my name forever, and thus I am to be remembered throughout all generations. To be Jehovah, God is saying, I remind you, I knew your forefathers, Abraham, Isaac, and Jacob, and I made promises to them that will claim the nations, and this will remain true for all generations. I am a covenant-keeping God, and I am to be praised, not because of your covenant-keeping, but because of my covenant-keeping. I am Jehovah. What is a covenant? One-sided love, where the other party may fail, where we may fail. But what God is saying is, I will not fail. I'm a covenant-keeping God. My name is Jehovah. I made myself known to Abraham, Isaac, and Jacob. And not only did I make myself known in the past, I will make myself known to children's children for all generations. I am the God who keeps faithfulness beyond your unfaithfulness. And not as only is he to be praised because he is covenant-keeping, but because he is creation-making. This King of Heaven, this Jehovah God, we are told about in Psalm 95, one of the King Psalms, in these words: the Lord is a great God. The sea is his, for he made it, and his hands formed the dry land. He's not only covenant-keeping, he's creation-making. He made all things, the sea and the land. He is powerful, vast, and great. And yet, despite all of that, he is distance reducing between us and him. When you think of how great God is, how powerful he is, it blows you away. Psalm 96, another of the King Psalms, worship the Lord in the splendor of his holiness. Tremble before him, all the earth. We should tremble when we think this great and powerful God. And yet, how does the psalm begin who ascribes praise to Jehovah? Make a joyful dance unto the Lord, all ye lands. Serve the Lord with gladness.
1: 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And now, more from Brian Chappell on today's Unlimited Grace.
0: We should be trembling. We should say, no way can I approach this God. And yet he's saying, wait, come sing with joy, serve with gladness. How can that be? Because this particular psalm to be sung in the midst of that peace offering was a psalm that was to be sung even as a meal was being given to God's people. The peace offering was one in which a portion was given to God, and God saying, there's peace between us now, not antagonism. You don't have to tremble now. You can have part of the meal too. And the people were expected to eat in the presence of God, and dare you say it, shout for joy. Some of you, as you think about kids or grandkids, when they come to your dinner table and it's Thanksgiving or it's Christmas and they just kind of lose themselves in gladness, even when they're at the dinner table, when they're so comfortable, when they're so at ease, they shriek for joy. And here we are being told that even though you're in the presence of Jehovah, shout for joy. Rejoice in all that he has done, because the antagonism is gone. You can be at peace with God. It said something to me when those people in Cuba who experienced so much horror and difficulty were singing. I've mentioned to you one of the services in an evening where in the rickety church that we were in, and I was up in a balcony, I began to wonder, should I be up here? Because, I mean, it was shaking with the exuberance of the singing and the music. And there was one song in particular that just seemed to capture the people, and they just sang at the top of their voices. It really was shouting for joy. And I said to my translator, what are they singing? And she said, the words are, we have been set free. And I recognized it was this beautiful double entendre, that it was the message for the people of Cuba, that they had been set free from their sin. But it was also their prefiguring their hope in Christ Jesus. Human dictators would one day no longer rule, that the power of humanity and its brokenness and cruelty had been and would be broken. And they could not help but let the exuberance go. We have been set free. Shout for joy. Claim the God of your gladness. And we recognize that's what's supposed to be happening to us as well. When we celebrate our freedom in worship, we celebrate what God is doing among us. And it's so made clear in the second verse, serve the Lord with gladness. Come into his presence with singing. There you are, coming, having a meal with the Lord, and you're shouting for gladness. But beyond that, serving the Lord with gladness. What is that serving about? I mean, we have a sense that serving could be feeding the poor, mowing the church lawn, running the technology of the tabernacle, all of that, good and appropriate. But what is this service about? You really begin to understand it when you recognize from where it comes. Verse 1, right at the end, make a joyful noise to the Lord, all the earth. Serve the Lord with gladness. It's God's people who are being addressed, but it's the whole world that is in view. As we are to understand, our worship with gladness is setting the pitch and the passion for the nations. That what God intends to do by the worship that happens among his people is to be magnetizing nations to the mission that we have. You've seen it happen. I've seen it happen. I've experienced it. When I was in that room, in that church, in that rickety church with the people of Cuba, just releasing faith and emotion and heart in worship, I had to ask, what are they singing? I want to be a part of that. I want this gladness too. It's what our world yearns for. There are people all around us who just want some gladness. And when the people of God in their worship are rejoicing, whatever is true to their personality, to say with seriousness and sincerity and passion, I believe this. This is food to my soul. This is peace to my heart. This is gladness. Then when that happens, it's worship that is mission at the same time. Evangelism is not just witnessing to somebody on your block or in your dorm. It's worshiping God with sincerity and joy. It's when we experience something, when the choir has engaged in such a way that our hearts are rising. When the worship team is leading us, not just in the words, when we watch their faces and we're magnetized to their enthusiasm, and we want to feel it and experience and be touched by it. And it's what God is doing in his worship. He recognizes that when worship is right and true, pitch and passion both coming together in the church, that people say, I want some of what you got. I want some of that. I want some of that gladness. And our worship is actually doing that. It's magnetic. It's communicative. It's infectious. Kathy and I were just a few weeks ago in Ireland, a nation which has so little respect for the church anymore because of sectarian violence that has gone for decades, and now because of the sexual scandals that have happened in the church that everybody knows, a nation that just 15 or 20 years ago would have had 90% of the people attending church every Sunday, now has less than 20%. The people are not just scandalized by the church, they are angry at the church. And yet, in this one conference, which was in a tent in a small town, the believing Bible-committed Christians of Northern Ireland were getting together, trying together. As they gathered together to encourage one another, they began tentative singing. But the more they listened to one another, heard each other, shared thoughts, hopes, dreams, fears, and praised God together, the worship just got more exuberant. It just got more passionate. It just got more enthralled. It got more loud. And we're in a tent, so people across the town could hear us. And what that meant was that our worship became mission. And some of the homeless people of the streets and some of the addicted people of the streets began to come. And some people of other faiths and other backgrounds began to come, which for a lot of the people in the tent was a little disturbing, a little difficult to handle, and sweet and wonderful at the same time. As God was by worship bringing in the peoples, bringing in the nations. It's what happens when what is here is real, because we are not just responding to the preacher saying, you need to come to church more. I mean, if the only reason you come to church more is to alleviate guilt, I will assure you the guilt will grow remote. Something has to displace guilt as the reason you're, why do we gather here? And the psalmist is actually giving us the reason for this glad worship when he says, you need to remember the wonder of God's grace toward you. It's in such wonderful wording. Verse 3, know that the Lord, he is God. How does Moses introduce God to the people of Israel? In the beginning, God made the heavens and the earth. He created all things. And yet says the psalmist, and it's he who made us. He made all things. And he made us too. And that sense of how great he is and yet caring at the same moment is meant to move us. You know, when we were flying to that fishing spot in Canada, so we're in one of the northern settlements, and we've gone an hour and a half by pontoon plane beyond the last settlement. And so we're up in the air flying over this vast expanse of Canadian wilderness where you see nothing but lakes and trees and a few hills. And when you're out on the lakes, you see no one else, absolutely no one else but the ones who are in your party. And at some point, feeling the vastness of the wilderness that we were in, I was at one point impressed and then a little scared and then feeling quite insignificant. If God has made all of this, and this that I can see even up in the air is but a speck on the map of not just the world but the universe, that he's, what, who am I that God would care for me or think about me, even know what's going on in my life? And as I began to go into that spiral, thinking about my life and my hurts and the difficulties and struggles, does God even care? Our boat drifted past a shoreline that had a thick pine forest, which was broken at one point by a little pine tree arc. And in the ark was a little birch tree with a carpet of moss beneath it. And just as we were drifting past, the sun hit it. And I thought, here's this little forest sanctuary for my soul. As I'm thinking of the darkness of the forest, and yet here is God saying, here is a place for your soul to settle in the sanctuary. My goodness on display. And I recognize it's not just this little chapel in the wilderness that is to be solving the ache of my soul. It was yet another tree in another place where God was not in the midst of a pine forest with its needles sheltering a white birch tree, but provided a bloodied tree. And not pine needles, but nails in the hands and the feet of his son. So that I, as I look to him in faith and say, Father, I confess, though you have not forgotten me, I have forgotten you. Take my guilt and pardon me. And there is sanctuary for my soul at a hill called Calvary. It's the beauty of what he is providing to me over and over again. Not just the sanctuary of the forest, but the sanctuary of his son. That as dark as your life may be, you say, God has given me eternity and forgiveness and himself. He created all things and still claims me and cares for me.
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0: For Zion's Sake with hosts Shelley and June Volk. 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
5: People are leaving the Word of God while affirming its truthfulness and chasing after all other kinds of things because they have the feeling that the Word can't meet their need, and that is a lie of the devil that has arisen because they've never really lived a biblical life. And they've never allowed, as Paul said to the Colossians, the Word of Christ to dwell in them richly.
6: Welcome to Grace to You with John MacArthur on Faith Talk 1360. If there's one thing that's true about modern man, it's that he loves technology. For every problem that comes along, he creates a new electronic device or prescription drug or surgical procedure to fix it. But how has man done with spiritual problems, the kind that computers and medicine can't touch? Can secular counseling really help people solve their toughest problems? When you're struggling with anxiety or depression or anger, or you're not sure about your purpose in life, where do you turn to for the answers you need? Today on Grace to You, John MacArthur shows you the one resource that can deliver and does deliver every time. John's study is called The Transforming Power of Scripture. And now here's John with today's lesson.
5: It seems to me that one of the most subtle and dangerous threats facing the Word of God is coming from within the category of evangelical Christianity by people who claim to believe the Bible to be the Word of God, but betray a lack of trust in its sufficiency, and therein speak evil of the Word of God. And it has forced me to ask the question, is the Bible really sufficient for matters of spiritual life? Is it sufficient for the people of God and all of the necessary resources for the fullness of living in the will of God? Or do we need to concede that the Bible has some rather glaring limitations that can only be overcome by wisdom and technique developed by well-meaning people who want to help God out a little bit? Now, to answer the question of scriptural sufficiency, I want you to look with me at Psalm 19, what I believe to be the most concise and direct treatment of the sufficiency of Scripture in all of the Word of God. Now, to begin with, let's notice the sufficiency of Scripture, verses 7 through 9. Follow them as I read. The law of the Lord is perfect, converting the soul. The testimony of the Lord is sure, making wise the simple. The statutes of the Lord are right, rejoicing the heart. The commandment of the Lord is clear, enlightening the eyes. The fear of the Lord is clean, enduring forever. The judgments of the Lord are true and righteous altogether. Now, I want you to note for a moment the structure of those three verses. there are six lines of thought. And each of those six lines has three elements. It has a title for the Word of God, a characteristic of the Word of God, and a benefit of the Word of God. Number one, in verse 7, the law of the Lord is perfect, converting the soul. The Word of God then has the power of total transformation. It is so comprehensive that it can mold a soul, a living person, into precisely what God desires that person to be. And that begins at conversion. Secondly, the psalmist says, the testimony of the Lord is sure, making wise the simple. And he takes another step in building this tremendous, magnificent presentation of scriptural sufficiency. The Word of God can take a naive, inexperienced, undiscerning, uninformed, ignorant person and bring them to such wisdom that they can live out a godly life according to the will of God. Thirdly, would you notice verse 8 of Psalm 19? The statutes of the Lord are right, rejoicing the heart. Where does a believer go to find joy? Where does a believer go to find relief, happiness, deliverance from sorrow, anxiety, and depression? Where does a believer go? Where is the resource? The testimony of the psalmist is it's the Word. It is the Word that rejoices the heart. The Scripture is perfect enough to convert the soul, wise enough to make the simple profound, and able to make the sad joyful. Fourthly, you will notice at the end of verse 8, the commandment of the Lord is clear. The best translation is clear, enlightening the eyes. And he uses here the word commandment. Now, commandment is another way to look at Scripture. Yes, Scripture is precepts. Yes, it's instruction. Yes, it's testimony, but it is also divine decrees. And here we find the emphasis on authority, on the non-optional character of Scripture. The Bible is not full of a lot of suggestions. It is commandments, binding, authoritative commandments. This is what God requires. And for those who respond, there is blessing. For those who do not, there is judgment. And the Word of God, which comes to us as commandment from God, he says, is clear. That is to say, it's lucid. It's not mystifying. It's not confusing and puzzling. Oh, yes, there are obscure elements of it. But the Word of God in general, as read, is clear. It's easy to see. It gives clear direction for life. The Old Testament says, a wayfaring man, though he be a fool, need not err. It enlightens the darkness. When there is darkness in the world and you can't understand what's going on and you don't know why things are happening the way they are, the Word of God makes things clear, in contrast to the muddled, muddy musings of men who themselves are blind. To be able to see truth in this dark world, struggling to know what truth is, to be able to understand what is right and wrong, to be able to understand and be comforted in times when we can't comprehend what's happening, times like Job endured, all the knowledge of things not readily seen is revealed in the Word of God to the degree that our eyes can be sufficiently enlightened. What a wonderful truth. The Word of God is all the revelation we need. It is clear. It is easy to understand. It leaves no doubt as to necessary truth. Proverbs 6:23 says, the commandment is a lamp and teaching is light. And so we would ask the question, is the Bible so insufficient that it can't show us these things, that we have to depend on worldly wisdom? Do we have to go to men to ask them to explain what's happening? Do we need further revelation? Do we need psychoanalysis for spiritual problems from sources that long have rejected Scripture as even a source of truth? Is the Bible so incomplete that we have to turn to science to explain origin, philosophy to explain life, and sociology to explain sin? No, all the light of life is in the Word of God. And again, I draw you to Psalm 119. Notice, please, verse 52. I remember thine ordinances of old, O Lord, and have comforted myself. In the midst of distress, I went back to the Word, and I was comforted. Notice verse 59. I thought on my ways and turned my feet unto thy testimonies. I looked at the way I was going and got back in line with you. In verse 81 to 83, we find an equally powerful testimony to the clarity of Scripture as it lightens the way. My soul faints for thy salvation, but I hope in thy word. Mine eyes fail for thy word, saying, when wilt thou comfort me? For I am become like a wineskin in the smoke, yet do I not forget thy statutes. When you can't see and everything is covered with smoke, as it were, you look to the word. Verse 86, all thy commandments are faithful. All thy commandments are trustworthy. Verse 92, unless thy law had been my delight, I should then have perished in mine affliction. Verse 105, thy word is a lamp to my feet, a light to my path. Verse 130, the entrance of thy words gives light. It gives understanding to the simple. Verse 140, thy word is very pure, therefore thy servant loves it. It is also, fifthly, verse 9, clean, enduring forever. And here he uses the term fear as a synonym for Holy Scripture. Why does he do that? Because the Holy Scripture intends to convey fear, or the awesomeness of God, to bring about a reverential awe, to draw us to worship. It is used in the sense of what it seeks to produce. The Scripture intends to produce fear or awe or respect or worship to God, and so it is said to be the fear of the Lord. And since the habit of the human soul is to worship, the Scripture then instructs us who we are to worship and how we are to worship. And this Scripture, which instructs us in the worship of God, he says, is clean. Marvelous thought. The Word is so pure, hallowed, holy, separate from sin. Now, that's in contrast to the words of men. You can't always trust them. You can the Word of God. And consequently, you'll notice it endures forever. That is to say, you can follow it always. It's trustworthy all the time. It never changes. It's never altered. Doesn't matter what generation it is. And when I hear these people come along and say, well, the Bible isn't sophisticated enough for our high-tech society, they don't understand. The Bible is absolutely pure and without flaw and without error and without sin, and therefore needs no updating and no editing and no refining. It is perfect. God forbid that we should believe that for a moment. The Word is adequate and sufficient as a clean word to clean the heart, to purge the heart. I call you to the testimony of the psalmist in Psalm 119. It's all right there. Psalm 119, starting in verse 3, and we could look at a lot of scriptures. Verse 2, rather. He says, blessed are they that keep thy testimonies and seek him with the whole heart. They also do no iniquity. They walk in his ways. People of the word are clean. People of the word are pure. Verses 9 to 11. Wherewithal shall a young man cleanse his way? How do you go about purifying your life? By having an inner healing? By having an encounter with somebody who can direct your problems because they've got some supernatural magical power? By calling on some contemporary science of the mind? No. By taking heed thereto according to thy word. With my whole heart have I sought thee. Oh, let me not wander from thy commandments. Thy word have I hidden in my heart, that I might not sin against thee. In verse 38, establish thy word unto thy servant who is devoted to thy fear or worship. Fill me with the word. Verse 67, before I was afflicted, I went astray, but now I've kept thy word. The word and obedience going together. Verse 101, I have restrained my feet from every evil way that I might keep thy word. Verse 172, my tongue shall speak of thy word, for all thy commandments are right, righteous. Listen, the word is sufficient for cleansing. It's sufficient for purifying the life. It is eternally relevant. It is all that is necessary for the cleansing of the soul. We do not need practitioners. We need the word of God. And lastly, and so importantly, he says in verse 9, the word called here the judgments or the ordinances of the Lord are true. And as a result, they are altogether righteous. The word ordinances means divine verdicts. Oh, what a statement. Do you know how hard it is for people in our society or in any part of the planet Earth to find truth? Do you know what a battle it is to discover truth? And we have the word that is true. The word of the Lord is true. It's always true. Therefore, it's always dependable, always relevant, always applicable. In contrast to the lies of men who are victims of their father, the lying devil himself, it is always true. Now notice the result of the truthfulness of Scripture in verse 9 is that it is altogether righteous. That is, it is totally right. And the idea of that phrase is to talk of its comprehensiveness. It is altogether righteous. There are no errors in it, yes. But more than that, it is a complete, comprehensive, sufficient source of truth. Are we to believe that we need more revelation? Are we to believe that we need more visions and words of prophecy? You see how ridiculous all of this is? The Word of God is sufficient. It is true and absolutely comprehensive. And I draw you one more time to Psalm 119, verse 89. Let's start at verse 89. Forever, O Lord, thy word is settled in heaven. Marvelous statement to the sufficiency and the comprehensive completeness of Scripture. Verse 128, therefore I esteem all thy precepts concerning all things to be right, and I hate every false way. Verse 137, righteous art thou, O Lord, and upright are thy judgments. Verse 138, thy testimonies that thou hast commanded are righteous and very faithful, unchanging. Verse 142, thy righteousness is an everlasting righteousness, and thy law is the truth. Verse 151, thou art near, O Lord, and all thy commandments are truth. Verse 160, thy word is true from the beginning, and every one of thy righteous ordinances endures forever. Tremendous testimony. Utterly complete, comprehensive source of spiritual truth necessary for spiritual life and perfectly meeting all the spiritual needs of man. Secondly, I want you to see as a result of that the value of Scripture, the value of it. Look at verses 10 to 13. I'm only going to mention them, so listen carefully. It is so valuable as a comprehensive resource for life, unequaled in value because, number one, it provides the greatest possession. Verse 10, more to be desired than gold, yea, than much fine gold. Listen, the Word of God is the greatest possession. To have the Word of God is more valuable than all the precious metal. It is the source of the greatest possession. Secondly, the greatest pleasure. In verse 10, he says, sweeter also than honey in the honeycomb. Nothing is as sweet. Nothing is as pleasurable. Nothing is as enriching. Nothing is as personally meaningful. It brings the sweetest things of earth. What do you seek for? Where do you find your pleasure? I can honestly say to you, there's no pleasure in life like the pleasure and the joy, the lasting pleasure and lasting joy of hours spent in the Word of God. You see, the resolution of all of our problems is not a result of inadequacy of Scripture. It's the result of inadequate application of Scripture, inadequate, diligent study of Scripture. Scripture is the greatest possession and the source of the greatest pleasure. Thirdly, it's the source of the greatest protection. Verse 11, moreover, by them is thy servant warned. It's a source of protection. In the face of temptation and sin and ignorance, we need the Word. It protects us. We hide it that we might not sin. And fourthly, it's the source of the greatest profit. For in keeping of its truths, there is great reward. The true reward is not here and now. The true reward is not positive confession, visualization of what you want right now. The true reward is the obedience to Scripture that brings about the glory to come. Instead of living for what we can amass here and now, like the Christian cultic preoccupation of health, wealth, and prosperity and immediate success, we need to know the blessedness of living for the eternal reward. The Scripture, yes, it is the one thing that gives us, without question, the greatest possession, the greatest pleasure, the greatest protection, the greatest profit, and fifthly, verses 12 and 13, the greatest purification. It is a purifier. Look at the response of the psalmist. Even as he is going through all of this, he says, who can understand his errors? In the midst of this kind of statement about Scripture, how can I ever understand why I sin, right? Why would I ever violate that which can transform me and make me wise and fill my heart with joy and enlighten my eyes and purify my heart and comprehensively supply all my resources? Why would I ever violate such truth? How can I understand that? And in looking into the Word, he cries out, oh, cleanse me from secret sins. Those are the ones that I don't plan and I don't premeditate. They're the hidden ones. And maybe I don't even remember to confess. And then he says, and keep me also from presumptuous sins. Those are the sins I see and premeditate and plan and know about, the arrogant sins. Keep me from the ones I don't know about and keep me from the ones I do, and don't let those dominate me. Then I'll be upright and I'll be innocent from great transgression. Oh God, hold me back. The term great transgression is the idea of freeing oneself or breaking past a barrier, escaping the dominion of God, the realm of grace. So you can see that a look at the scripture causes a backwash, a cry for purity in the heart. Yes, it is the source of the greatest purification. That little list ought to be something you keep somewhere. And when you study the Word of God and look at it, it'll remind you of what it'll do in your life. It is the greatest possession because it gives you that which is needed for every issue of life. It is a glorious wealth. It is the greatest pleasure. It fills your heart with joy in all circumstances. It is the greatest protection because it warns you. It is the greatest profit. It leads you to eternal reward, and the greatest purification. It cleanses the heart. The sufficiency of Scripture, the value of it, finally the commitment to it. What is the response to all of this? It comes in verse 14. As the psalmist cries out, and I trust you will from your heart, let the words of my mouth and the thoughts or meditation of my heart be acceptable in thy sight, O Lord, my strength and my redeemer. What he's saying is, O God, may the things I think and the things I say be acceptable to you. Why? Because they're consistent with your what? Your word, your revelation. He's saying, make me a man of the word. Make my thoughts biblical. Make my words biblical. Keep me in the Word. That's the right commitment. I really believe that we're seeing sad things happen in the evangelical church today. People are leaving the Word of God while affirming its truthfulness and chasing after all other kinds of things because they have the feeling that the Word can't meet their need, and that is a lie of the devil that has arisen because they've never really lived a biblical life. And they've never really been noble like the Bereans who daily search the Scriptures. And they've never allowed, as Paul said to the Colossians, the Word of Christ to dwell in them richly. They've treated it in a cursory way and never enjoyed the power of its depths. And oh, how in this day we ought to call the Church of Christ back to a preoccupation that consumes them with the living Word of God. And let our message not be the message of the Bible plus the world, but let it be the message of the sufficiency of the Word of God alone.
6: 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John's current study is called The Transforming Power of Scripture. Well, friend, as you think about the amazing resource that God has given us in His Word, you might be wondering, what are some practical first steps you can take to build a habit of Bible study and see the kind of transformation that John has been talking about? Well, here are some of John's thoughts on that.
3: You know, it's like anything else in life that's good and right and true. It's a discipline you have to cultivate. Self-discipline is not a particularly natural feature of fallen people, even those that have been redeemed. You know, our flesh tends toward ease and comfort and laziness. There are people certainly who overcome that, but how hard it seems sometimes for Christian people to develop the discipline it takes to enrich their souls to the glory of God and for their own usefulness and joy and fulfillment of God's purpose. We want to help you with that. We want to see your spiritual life cultivated. So I want to tell you about a devotional book called Remember and Return, subtitled Rekindling Your Love for the Savior. It's about loving Christ. It's a one-month meditation from Scripture focusing on the person of Christ and how you must love and obey Him. Great resource for anyone who wants to make sure his or her love for Christ hasn't become cold.
6: That's right, friend. 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And if I could ask a favor, would you pray with us that God will use His truth to strengthen hearts and minds through this broadcast for His glory? That's the most important way you can partner with us. Pray for us. And thanks for doing that. Now for the entire Grace to You staff, I'm Phil Johnson. Watch Grace to You television this Sunday on DirecTV Channel 378. And then be back Monday as John MacArthur looks at some of the most compelling truths about Christ's sacrifice for sinners from a book written 700 years before Christ came to earth. It's another half hour of unleashing God's truth one verse at a time on Grace to You.
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13: This is Seth Leibson for townhall.com. It's been attributed to George Carlin that if fascism ever comes to America, it'll come with a smile. Ronald Reagan said it will come in the name of liberalism. But what of communism? Recently, Shannon Bream of Fox News interviewed the co-chair of the Democratic Socialists of America, Megan Romer. Last weekend, the New York Times gave her a glowing profile. She comes off friendly, affable, and smiley. What elite media never reports is Ms. Romer is a proud member of the Red Star Caucus. The Red Star Caucus defines itself as a Marxist-Leninist caucus in the DSA. The new DSA platform, which the DSA proudly promotes and admits to, ends not just incarceration of criminals, but our entire constitutional structure. As we consider the bloody history of communism, we should recall the words of the great writer Hilaire Belloc, talking about those watching from beyond the grave. He reminds us, quote, "We are watched by large and awful faces from beyond, and on these faces there is no smile," close quote. This Marxist DSA threat is nothing to smile about.
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14: During the War for Independence, General George Washington, the man we refer to today as the father of our country, led American troops through military defeat after defeat. And in the bitter winter of 1777, he wrote this somber note to a friend in Philadelphia. Quote, "You might have tracked our army from White Marsh to Valley Forge by the blood on their feet," end of quote. Many soldiers continued to march through the deep snows of Pennsylvania without shoes. Others suffered from disease, hunger, and freezing conditions. Nearly 2,000 of Washington's men died. Yet George Washington did not lose faith. Amid the hardship, loss, and uncertainty of Valley Forge, he turned to God in prayer. At a time when our nation once again faces division and uncertainty, may we follow Washington's example, kneeling humbly, praying faithfully, and asking God to guide the future of America.
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0: off or lost. It's entitled From Baca to Baraka. God wants to take you from Baca, the Valley of Tears, to Baraka, the Valley of Blessings, and turn your tears into triumph. I preach this message by personal experience, so I'm excited to tell you how to get from Baca to Baraka. One of God's Jehovah names, Jehovah Zabaoth. What does that mean? The Lord of Hosts. We mentioned it last week in Psalm 27. It means he is the commander-in-chief of the host, which are the angelic heavenly armies of God. So when you're in trouble, sometimes you need the Lord of Hosts to come to you. Amen. You need him to dispatch some heavenly angels on your behalf. Amen. Oh, you can. It is biblical. It's theologically correct to ask God to send some angels to help you. I'm sorry, I don't believe in you commanding angels. We don't get to do that until after we are in heaven and we come to rule with Christ. But right now, the Bible says in Psalm 103, the angels hearken to the voice of his command. Not my voice, his voice. But when I call on God, when I call on the Lord of Hosts, when I call on the captain of all the angels, amen, he can dispatch them to come and help me. Amen. So he said, hear my prayer. I'm in a desperate place. Oh, Lord God. Let me interject this here. Sometimes you're going to find yourself in the valley of tears. Saints, they are not places of defeat. Don't look at them as a place of defeat. You may feel disappointed, but disappointment is not defeat either. Think about that a minute. I'm sure we have all had disappointments in our life, and when we had that disappointment, we were unhappy about it. We were discouraged about it. But later on down the road, we could look back and see and rejoice that it didn't go the way we wanted it to go or thought it should go, because God had a better idea and a better plan that we weren't aware of at the time. Amen. And if we would have got what we thought we should have and wanted, we wouldn't have got this better plan. We wouldn't have got the greater good. We wouldn't have got the bigger blessing. Amen. So disappointments are not defeat. And I think it's okay sometimes to just go to the Lord and say, Lord, I'm really disappointed about this. I'm really let down, but I trust you. Amen. But I trust you. Amen. That's what you got to do. And also remember, it's a temporary time and a temporary place. And in it, you're trusting God. And when these things come up in your life, this is when you need to do what David has said here. Turn to God with all your heart. Turn to God with all your heart and ask for his help. Isn't that what he's doing? He's asking for help. It's a time to evaluate your situation and look for the blessing that can come that you are not privy to, that God has not shown you everything. He doesn't always show us everything that he's going to do for us. Amen. He doesn't always reveal it to us up front. Oh, it would be wonderful if he told us up front, but maybe it wouldn't be so good for us. Why? Because our faith wouldn't get exercised, and faith that is not exercised gets weak and gets anemic. Amen. Whatever you do, don't pull away from God. Whatever you do, don't stay out of church. The worst thing you can do when you're discouraged is stay out of church. And yet so many people, that's exactly what they do. They get discouraged, they get disappointed, they get down, and they stop coming to church. You're only going to get weaker in your spirit, and you're going to sink deeper in your despondency. And your faith, which is your primary weapon of defense against satanic attacks, is going to weaken. You need to get where you can hear the anointed word of God. Faith comes by hearing, and hearing by the word of God. Where you can hear the anointed word of God preached, where the Holy Spirit can operate in that service. And even through the gifts of the Spirit, and they're not always real obvious how God is using the gifts of the Spirit.
1: And I say that because I know this to be true for

0: myself. I may not come up to a brother or sister and say, the Lord is telling me to tell you such and such and such. And yet, in the pulpit, I can say something that I didn't plan to say necessarily, or say it in a way that's different than I would normally say it, but it clicks for somebody. Amen. Sometimes just one little phrase, one little word that I can say in passing in the preaching, but to somebody, it leaps in their spirit, and they know it's a word for them. Amen. This happens all the time. People come to me afterwards and will tell me later when you said such and such. And I have to even think, oh, I don't remember saying that. But amen. Because that's the Spirit of God giving a word of wisdom and a word of knowledge. People think it's you got to come up and say, yeah, you live on 123 Jump Street. And that's how it works. God gives words of wisdom and words of knowledge. It's one of the gifts of utterance. And he can give it in the preaching. Amen? But if you weren't in church that morning, you might miss your blessing. You might miss the very message that God wanted you to receive. And the thing I love about God is he usually gives us things ahead of time. He will minister to you if you're already in the dumps. He'll minister if you're already in the valley of tears. But I love it when he ministers ahead of time so you don't have to necessarily go in the dumps and in the valley of tears. Let me say this. I love Christian TV because it really was a lifesaver for me when I could not come to church, when I physically was not able hardly to leave my house. So I really did love Christian TV and it really helped me. But Christian TV for normal circumstances is a supplement to your spiritual diet. It's a supplement to coming to church in the live services. Amen. It's a supplement, not a substitute. Amen. You know, some of you might laugh at this, but I take about 25 vitamins and minerals every day for various things. But I still eat food. Amen. I still eat food. I can't live off those supplements. I take them to supplement things that maybe I need more than the average need. Amen? You know, for instance, I take some to keep my bones strong. Because as women get older, their bones start getting thinner. After a certain age, their bodies are no longer making certain hormones, and it affects the bones. So some of the things I take is for that. Amen. And some of the things I take is because of having went through the breast cancer saga and I have learned different supplements to prevent recurrence. And so I take all of these things every day, but I cannot live off of them. I have to eat food every day. Amen. So whenever you're low in spirit or whenever you're going through a weak place, then the first thing that we saw with David last week, and we see it again with David this week, the first thing he did was run to God's house. Amen. So if you're in Bochim, the valley of weeping and tears, God will turn it into a valley of barakah, a valley of blessings, but you got to get in God's house. Amen. All right, let's look at verse 10. For a day in your courts is better than a thousand. I had rather be a doorkeeper in the house of my God than to dwell in the tents of wickedness. Amen. Now, these are not the words of a doorkeeper. These are the words of a king. King David. The king who said, how beloved, how amiable is thy tabernacles, O Lord. David was basically saying, God, even if I were not a king, if I were not a king, but just a doorkeeper in your house, that would be far better to me than to dwell out there in the tents of the world and the tents of the wicked. David was saying, Lord, I would take this crown off my head in a heartbeat. and go stand at that door. I would rather do that so I could be in your house and in your presence than to have some cushy job or some rich place or position in the tents of the wicked. Amen. That's how much he loved God's house. He said, just one day worshiping in your presence, in the congregation of the righteous, amongst brothers and sisters of like precious faith, in corporate worship. That one experience is better to me than to live 1,000 days out there in the world, you know, doing what they do for pleasure, going on a cruise or going on some fancy vacation. Amen. And I'm not speaking against any of those things. I'm saying when for them that is their pleasure. That's it. Hope they enjoy it. Hope they've got good weather. Hope they don't have a hurricane while they're on their cruise. Amen. Hope half the people on the cruise don't get no viruses, because that's their pleasure. That's what they got. But I'd rather be in the house of God, even in the toughest trial.
1: Amen. What an uplifting word from the Lord, from Baca to Baraka. If you've ever experienced an extended time in the valley of tears, you know how painful it can be. But our tears are precious to God. Actually, David, the beloved psalmist, prayed in Psalm 56, "Put my tears in your tear bottle." And we learn in the book of Revelation that the prayers and tears of the saints are gathered into bowls before God's throne as sweet incense. The Valley of Baca was one of Israel's lowest points, where they lifted up their voice as one to cry and lament over the judgment their disobedience had brought on the nation. It became known as the Valley of Bokim, or tears. But centuries later, the writer of Psalm 84 declared that those who appear before God at his altars in the house of God go from strength to strength, and when they pass through the Valley of Baca, the Valley of Tears, they make it into a well where the rain fills the pools. It becomes a valley of blessings. They turn their tears into triumph. Another valley of testing for Israel was the Valley of Achor, where sin in the camp committed by Achan caused them to lose a battle, and it became known then as the Valley of Achor, of cursings and reproach, where Achan and his family died and their bones were burned. But centuries later, Isaiah called that very same valley Sharon, a place where the flocks and God's people who sought him lay down and rest. Would you like to rest in the fields of Sharon, to go from strength to strength, to turn your tears into triumph and into rainbows for your soul? The key is to appear in God's house and make your delight and place of safety at his altars. Just as the sparrow builds a nest for her young, so God's altars are the place of blessing for his people. God never wastes our pain, and he will redeem our tears when we seek his presence in his house. For one day in God's house is better than 1,000 elsewhere. To order from Baca to Baraka, send a love gift of $10 or more for the radio ministry to Sound of Faith, P.O. 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
1: 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We saw in Hebrews chapter 1 and verse 3, where Jesus was upholding all things by the spoken word of his power. When you speak God's word, you are going to release the power of God, which is resident in the word, for it to come to pass in your life. Remember what was said, that your mouth is a releaser of what is contained in the words that you speak. Words are carriers. They carry what you put in them. This is why you must be sure that you speak right words. We saw that God brought everything into existence through speaking forth his word. He spoke his word, which was spiritual law, to bring the things into the natural realm. We saw in Genesis chapter 1, where God spoke, "Let there be light," and there was light. God spoke everything into being by first speaking the words with his mouth, which released those things in the realm of the spirit, and then they came into manifestation in the natural. We saw in Hebrews 11:3 that through faith the worlds were framed by the spoken word of God, and that the things which are seen were not made of things that appear, but they were made of things which do not appear, which means all the things seen in the natural were made by things from the realm of the Spirit. We saw in John 6:63 that Jesus said his words are spirit. They are spiritual words. And when he would speak spiritual words, they would release the spiritual laws of God to bring things into manifestation. We pointed out how Saul and Israel heard the words from Goliath and affected them, and they were dismayed and greatly afraid. We saw what happened to Samson through Delilah, who pressed him daily with her words to the point where his soul was vexed to death, and then he finally told her the source of his strength. We saw Job 19:2, where it says, "How long will you vex my soul and break me in pieces with words?" This again shows that words can vex your soul and they can do damage to you. Remember that line, nursery rhyme, "Sticks and stones will break my bones, but words will never hurt me." That is a lie from the devil. Words will destroy you because words are releasers. How can we deal with them successfully? Isaiah 54, verse 17, we saw that no weapon formed against us shall prosper. Every tongue that shall rise against us in judgment, thou shalt condemn. You are to condemn all wrong words that are spoken against you, contrary to the word of God. Now remember that words are alive, they're active, they're independent, they do things, they're charged with power, they contain what is in them. They're not merely sounds, but they're a power that can be sent forth as you speak it forth to do things. We saw how important words were with Isaac, who was deceived by Jacob when he brought the venison and then received the blessing upon him. And then when Esau came in, he could not change the blessing. It had already been pronounced. Words are carriers. They release things. And the words that Isaac spoke released the blessing, and it couldn't be taken back. That's why your words are very important. And we saw in Psalms 19:14 that we're to let the words of our mouth and the meditations of our heart be acceptable in the sight of the Lord. Words will be right when you speak according to the word of God. We saw in Job 6:25 how forcible are right words. You speak right words and they're going to release spiritual force. Now we also saw in Proverbs 18, verse 20, where a man's belly shall be satisfied with the fruit of his mouth, and with the increase of his lips he'll be filled. And death and life are in the power of the tongue, and they that love it shall eat the fruit thereof. You can release death or you can release life with your tongue, and you're going to be satisfied with the fruit of your mouth, whether it's good or bad. That's why we need to speak words that release life and not death. And we saw in Proverbs 6:2, as we were concluding in the last broadcast, that you are snared with the words of your mouth. You are taken with the words of your mouth. You speak wrong words, you're going to get snared by the devil. The word taken means to be captured. You're going to be captured with the words of your mouth by giving place to the enemy. It's important that we're speaking right words and we're making our mouth work for us. Well, we're going to continue on this very important subject of making your mouth work for you. Ecclesiastes chapter 5 in verse 2 says, "Be not rash with thy mouth, and let not thine heart be hasty to utter anything before God, for God is in heaven, and thou upon earth. Therefore, let thy words be few." And then down in verse 6 it says, "Suffer not thy mouth to cause thy flesh to sin, neither say thou before the angel that it was an error. Wherefore should God be angry at thy voice and destroy the work of thine hands?" Here we see some important points brought forth. We can't be rash with our mouth and just say anything we want. Watch the words that you speak before God. It says that you should not be hasty to utter anything before him, and that your words are to be few. When you're speaking words, be sure that you're speaking things that are in line with the Word of God. That's why you don't ever complain or gripe or murmur against God. That's going to bring all types of curses upon you. You must only speak words that are right words before the Lord. And as it says, let your words be few. And then in verse 6, as we saw, it said, "Suffer not thy mouth to cause thy flesh to sin." If you speak wrong words, you will cause your flesh to sin. That's why you need to bridle your tongue. You need to watch what you're speaking so you don't give place to the enemy and sin with your tongue. And then it says, "Neither say thou before the angel that it was an error." Remember, angels are hearkening to the voice of the word. You can't sit there and say, "Oh, I said a wrong word, angel, I'm sorry, it was an error." No, the words are released. What you have spoken has been released in the realm of the spirit. By saying it was an error is not going to get it done. In fact, it goes on and speaks of how God would be angry at thy voice and destroy the work of thine hands. Your words are important. God expects you to make your mouth work for you and speak things that are in line with his word, and do not let your mouth cause your flesh to sin. In James chapter 3 and verse 2, it says, "For in many things we offend all. If any man offend not in word, the same is a perfect man, and able also to bridle the whole body." If we will come to the place of not offending in word, otherwise we're going to speak right words, we're going to be a perfect man, and we're going to be able to bridle the whole body. He goes on in verse 3 and says, "We put bits in the horses' mouths, that they may obey us, and we turn about their whole body." That bit in the horse's mouth, it's going to control the direction of where that horse is going. The bit in the horse's mouth is like your tongue that's going to direct you in the path that you're going. Verse 4 says, "Behold also the ships, which though they be so great and are driven of fierce winds, yet are they turned about with a very small helm, whithersoever the governor listeth." That means that little rudder on that ship, whichever way you're pointing it, that's going to lead it in its direction. Your tongue is so important because what you're speaking is setting you on course in a particular direction. You want to be sure you're speaking right words so you're going in the direction that God has for you. Verse 5 goes on and says, "Even so the tongue is a little member and boasteth great things. Behold, how great a matter a little fire kindleth. And the tongue is a fire, a world of iniquity. So is the tongue among our members, that it defileth the whole body, and setteth on fire the course of nature, and it is set on fire of hell." That tells you that if you speak wrong words with your tongue, that little member, you can actually kindle a fire. It says the tongue's a fire, a world of iniquity. It can defile the whole body. It can set on fire the course of nature, which is set on fire of hell. That means you can be a vessel for the devil to work, to bring a defiling, to bring destruction. Your words are so important. Remember, death and life are in the power of the tongue. In James 1:26, it says, "If any man among you seem to be religious, and bridleth not his tongue, but deceiveth his own heart, this man's religion is vain." This tells you something else. You can seem to be religious, you can seem to be, you're a Christian that's walking with the Lord, but if you don't watch your tongue, if you don't bridle your tongue, then your religion's going to be vain, it's going to be profitless, it's not going to be doing anything for you. And notice what else? If you don't bridle your tongue, you're going to deceive your own heart. Why is that? Because the words that you speak are releasers, and they're sending things forth. They're not only going out to the hearers, but they're also going into your heart. Have you ever heard your voice on a tape recorder? When you hear it on a tape recorder, it doesn't sound the same way as you hear it. It sounds different. Why? Because what you hear on the tape recorder, you're hearing it primarily with the outer ear. But when you're speaking, it is not only being released out and you're hearing it with the outer ear, but you're also hearing it on the inside of you in the heart. Your words are going into your heart as well as being released out. And if you don't bridle your tongue, you're actually sowing wrong things into your heart, and you're going to deceive your heart. Christians have been deceiving their heart by speaking wrong words. Don't speak words of doubt or unbelief. Don't speak words of negativism. Don't speak words contrary to the word. Don't speak words that are contrary to the way of love to others. You got to watch that you only speak good words. in Malachi chapter 3 and verse 13, where in this passage of Scripture it talks about those who are to bring their tithes and offerings unto the Lord, but they were not doing it and they were cursed with a curse because they were not being obedient. And it goes on in verse 13 and says, "Your words have been stout against me, saith the Lord. Yet you say, what have we spoken so much against thee?" The word stout means hardened. They've been hardened against him. They've been resistant to him. What were they speaking? They were speaking that it was vain to serve God and profitless for them to be tithers and givers of offerings, which is a lie. That means you need to be sure that your words are right, what you're speaking, what God is doing for you. You could be doing something right by tithing and giving of offerings, and yet be speaking wrong words, showing a wrong heart attitude, and you're actually speaking against the Lord. The truth is, when you're tithing and giving of offerings, God is performing that word in your life because he's opening the windows of heaven. He's pouring out his blessings upon her, rebuking the devourer for your sakes, and your fruit's going to come to pass in its season. He's not going to destroy the fruits of your ground, and you're going to be a blessed, delightsome land. Don't ever speak negative words, hard words against God, saying it's vain or profitless to do the things of the word of God. What you do and what you speak in line with God's word is extremely important. God takes notice of it, and he watches over his word to perform it in your life. In 1 Thessalonians chapter 2 and verse 13, it says, "For this cause also thank we God without ceasing, because when you received the word of God, which you heard of us, you received it not as the word of men, but as it is in truth, the word of God, which effectually worketh also in you that believe." This means as we receive God's word, we have a ready reception for it, we take hold of it and apply it in our life and begin to do it. It's the truth, and it works effectually in those that believe. Well, if you're a believer, how's it going to be put into operation? 2 Corinthians chapter 4, verse 13 says, "We, having the same spirit of faith, according as it's written, I believed, and therefore have I spoken. We also believe, and therefore speak." When you believe God's word, what are you going to do? You're going to speak it forth, because you understand that speaking forth what you believe is what's going to release it to come to pass. Remember, your mouth is a releaser. Your mouth is going to release the power of God in the word. You believe it in your heart, and then you speak it forth with your mouth to bring it into manifestation. In Psalms 45, verse 1 and 2, it says, "My tongue is the pen of a ready writer." A pen is a marking stick. A ready writer refers to a skillful scribe. So your tongue is as a marking stick of a ready writer or a skillful scribe who's writing something. That means your tongue, which speaks words, is writing things in the realm of the Spirit. You want to be sure that your tongue is writing the right things. Verse 2 goes on and says, "Thou art fairer than the children of men. Grace is poured into thy lips. Therefore God hath blessed thee forever." What do you want to pour into your lips? Grace. What's grace? That's the word of his grace, the word of God. If you learn to speak right words, then your tongue is writing that in the realm of the Spirit. And what's going to happen? It says God will bless you forever. God wants his blessings to come upon you and to overtake you in your life. If you'll learn to speak right words, just as Jesus spoke right words, you're going to see the blessings of God come upon you. Make your mouth work for you. God bless you. Your words are certainly very important to you. We're out of time for today. We'll continue on the next broadcast. 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

0: When we come across a difficult passage of Scripture, one that seems to have a number of different interpretations from credible theologians, how do we determine which interpretation is correct? Alistair Begg shares some biblical wisdom and fundamental principles as he wrestles with this dilemma today on Truth for Life.
1: Daniel chapter 9 and verse 20. While I was speaking and praying, confessing my sin and the sin of my people Israel, and presenting my plea before the Lord my God for the holy hill of my God, while I was speaking in prayer, the man Gabriel, whom I had seen in the vision at the first, came to me in swift flight at the time of the evening sacrifice. He made me understand, speaking with me and saying, O Daniel, I have now come out to give you insight and understanding. At the beginning of your pleas for mercy, a word went out, and I have come to tell it to you, for you are greatly loved. Therefore, consider the word and understand the vision. 70 weeks are decreed about your people and your holy city to finish the transgression, to put an end to sin, and to atone for iniquity, to bring in everlasting righteousness, to seal both vision and prophet, and to anoint a most holy place. Know, therefore, and understand that from the going out of the word to restore and build Jerusalem to the coming of an anointed one, a prince, there shall be 7 weeks. Then for 62 weeks it shall be built again with squares and moat, but in a troubled time. After the 62 weeks, an anointed one shall be cut off and shall have nothing. And the people of the prince who is to come shall destroy the city and the sanctuary. Its end shall come with a flood, and to the end there shall be war. Desolations are decreed. And he shall make a strong covenant with many for 1 week, and for half of the week he shall put an end to sacrifice and offering. And on the wing of abominations shall come one who makes desolate, until the decreed end is poured out on the desolator. Amen. Or we pray together. Father, thank you that your word is absolutely unerring. Thank you that everything that we need for life and for godliness is conveyed to us in it. And we pray now that you will make the book live to us. Show us ourselves. Show us our Savior. Grant to us clarity, we pray, for Jesus' sake. Amen. Well, as we said this morning, and we're back in Daniel chapter 9, the prayer of Daniel, which is an extensive prayer, probably one of the great prayers of the Old Testament, was actually stirred as a result of him turning to the book of the words. And we noted that he was reading from the prophecy of Jeremiah. And as a result of that, he recognized not only the majesty of God, but also the need for the people of God to confess their sins. And largely this morning we were recognizing that fact, I think, to a man and a woman. We were struck by it, I think, not simply on a personal level, but also on a corporate level as a church. I believe that God's word to us was very, very clear. And necessarily so, because so much contemporary life challenges even the very notion. And that's why most of us are helped by reading old books, not solely old books, but certainly reading the Reformers and reading the Puritans. They help us with this kind of thing. The Reformers spoke of the importance of daily repentance, and the Puritans actually spoke of Christian maturity being expressed in a perpetual brokenheartedness, which of course just doesn't seem right in our day to day. But again, I encourage you as you go into the bookstore to look not only for the new stuff, but for some of the old stuff. And if you happen to fasten on Calvin, you will find that he's saying similar things. For example, when he comments on the Lord's Prayer and the phrase, "Forgive us our debts," he writes as follows: "For whom did Christ wish to use this petition? Surely all his disciples. If anyone thinks that he has no need of this form of prayer and confession of sin, let him depart from the school of Christ and enter into a herd of swine. Well, thank you for being so clear, John. That is, I think we got that perfectly well. Daniel has confessed, as we've seen, the sins that had given rise to the desolation of the city and the temple. He recognizes that he is one, but he is part of a larger. And in the same way that we are too, at this point in history, we are part of the larger representation of the church in our world and certainly in our culture. And I think it's worth pondering which of us is prepared to confess the sins of our contemporary church and our own areas of neglect. You think about America tonight, or North America tonight. We have Canadians with us as well, I beg your pardon. As we think of North America tonight, and think of it as we have read history or experienced history, is it not true that we ought to bemoan the fact that many of the buildings that bear the name of Christ are in this moment dark, if not entirely empty? That the professions of repentance towards God and confession of sin is increasingly swallowed up in a man-centeredness, both in preaching and in praying and in singing. And if Daniel had occasion to stop in the midst of his day and confess the circumstances of the people of God 600 BC, it behooves us surely to take on that responsibility, not in a morbid way, but in a realistic way, so that we might pray that God will intervene as he did at that time. Now, the urgency of Daniel's appeal, and it was an urgent appeal, is more than matched, as we've seen, by the immediacy of the answer of God. Verse 20, while I was speaking and praying. Again in verse 21, while I was speaking in prayer. Now, this is an interesting point, and we're not going to belabor it, but it's almost as though he never managed to get his prayer out of his lips or off his heart before the answer was dispatched to him. It's a reminder that God hears prayer immediately. He answers in his time and in his own way. But there is no sense in which we can then say, well, Daniel caused this by his prayer. But nor is there any way that we can say the events unfolded absent Daniel's prayer. While I was still speaking, he realized, recognized what the prophet says, before they call, I will answer. And while they are yet speaking, I will hear. He was aware of Psalm 139. You know the words of my mouth before I speak them all together. And it is in light of that that God then dispatches his messenger, Gabriel, whom we've met before. Certainly back in chapter 8, and I heard a man's voice, and it called, and Gabriel, make this man understand the vision. So here he is again. He is one of God's mighty ones, dispatched to do his bidding. On another occasion, we'll give thought to the nature of angelic activity, not only as it is recorded in the Bible, but as it is experienced in our world. And Gabriel is sent on a flying visit. In fact, verse 21 says, he came to me in swift flight, to inform Daniel that at the beginning of his plea, his word was heard, to tell him that he has come out to give him insight and understanding. Now, that in itself is quite remarkable, because you will remember that when we began our studies in Daniel, one of the things that marks Daniel as a man is that he has a peculiar measure of understanding, that God has given him understanding beyond his peers and the ability to see and interpret visions and dreams. But I guess you can never have enough understanding. And so Gabriel says, I've come, and God says, you're going to have a little bit more. Now, you will notice, too, if the text is open in front of you, that the gift of understanding does not negate the necessity of Daniel's engagement and consideration. That's the final phrase of verse 23. Therefore, says Gabriel, consider the word and understand the vision. Daniel's effort and God's enabling work in tandem. Now, that's not unique again to this book. Remember when we studied 2 Timothy, how Paul says to Timothy, Timothy, consider these things, and the Lord will give you insight. It is the Lord who gives the insight. It is Timothy who does the considering. It is God who dispatches the understanding and the wisdom. It is the responsibility of Daniel to pay attention to it. And so, to summarize that little section, the visit of Gabriel conveys at least these three things. Number one, he comes to tell Daniel, God hears you. God hears you. Secondly, God has sent me. That's the significance of him saying, I have now come out to give you insight and understanding. Come out from where? Come out from God's presence. Come out from God's dispatch box, if you like. Come out from the company of the mighty ones who do the bidding of God. I have come out to you. And thirdly, I'm here to tell you that you are greatly loved. You are greatly loved. If you think about it in the panorama of this whole context, that is quite remarkable, isn't it? Daniel, I know you've had quite a go of it with the lion's den and everything else that you've been through, but I'm here to tell you that God really, really loves you. He loves the whole world, but he loves you. You know, that's true of every child of God. You are really loved. You may not feel loved by the people around you. You may feel that you're despised by people around you, whether at work or in your home. But the word of God is that he loves you. The Son of God loved me. God loved me. He gave himself for me. Now, the wonderful thing about it is, and just this little note there at the end of verse 21, is you realize how much Daniel is the embodiment of the one to whom God looks. Remember Isaiah 66. This is the one to whom I will look, says the Lord. He who is humble and contrite in spirit, the one who trembles at my word. And Daniel embodies that. And so, if you like, the blessing of heaven is tied in some measure to the life of Daniel lived here in this context. And the very fact that Daniel records that the flying visit of Gabriel came at the time of the evening sacrifice tells us something about Daniel. When had he last been at the evening sacrifice? He hadn't been at the evening sacrifice since he had been snatched up from his home in Jerusalem. There had been no evening sacrifice. There was no place to go. They lived entirely separated from all of that. And yet Daniel says, when the angel came, he came about 3 o'clock in the afternoon. What does that tell you about Daniel? It tells me this, that you can take Daniel out of Jerusalem, but you can't take Jerusalem out of Daniel. That his life lived as an alien was calibrated by the reality of all that was his in God and with God in the celebration of the people of God. And it is in that context that Daniel then is called to consideration and to understanding. I'm sure Daniel would not have said this, but if I had been Daniel, I would have said to the angel Gabriel, after he gave me this, could you hang on just a minute, because I'm not sure I got it the first time. Or when he said, therefore, I'm here to give you insight and understanding, and you should just consider these things. I might have said, well, that's easy enough for you to say. Because what he then says and gives to Daniel is a remarkable little piece, isn't it? I mean, some of you have read it again this afternoon in the hope of discovering what it means. And so it's time for us to descend into the abyss. Here we are. One commentator says that the history of the exegesis of the 70 weeks is the dismal swamp of Old Testament study. In fact, having spent a long time now in this little section, I have begun to think very differently about the 70s when people mention them. It's taken on a whole new thought for me. These 70s have been chasing me down for some days now. These verses, 24 to 27, are the most difficult in the entire text. Commentators agree that they are the most difficult in the entire text. That is the only thing that commentators agree on. They agree that these verses are really difficult. At the same time, they certainly do not agree on the right way to understand them. And I, having dealt with this for some considerable time now, have found, to my great surprise and at times discouragement, that I am disagreeing with the interpretation of these verses, interpretations done by my closest friends, whom I admire greatly. And then I'm encouraged by the fact that my closest friends disagree with each other. And then I realized that I actually disagree with myself. I don't say that for fun. I say that to be very, very honest with you. Let me remind you again of the Westminster Confession. Not all parts of the Bible are equally understandable, says the Confession. But all that is necessary for our understanding of salvation is made perfectly plain in the Scriptures. And so when we come to a passage like this, it would be relatively easy for me, but laborious for you, tedious for you, and really a miserable exercise, for me to start now and rehearse for you the plethora of ways in which this section of the Old Testament is understood and explained. Many commentaries, to their shame, spend far more on these four verses than they do on the first 23 verses. And many people view these verses with such emphasis that as soon as you say what you believe about them, you will either be included in their will or removed from it immediately. Now, if you think about it, that's a very strange way to operate. But you're saying to me, well, I'm not so sure that it would be so tedious. Well, let me give you just a little flavor of some of the material that I was reading this week, where one of the questions that is obviously raised is, what are these sevens? Are the sevens weeks, or are the sevens weeks of years? And are these sevens and this 70 to be understood in symbolic terms, or are they to be understood in literal terms? It's a very important question. And in fact, if you want to continue, you can ask a number of other questions. Is the anointed one, referenced in verse 25, the same as the anointed one, referenced in verse 26? And so we can go on through the whole thing. But certain people, in order to help, get into it in great detail. This is the kind of place where I finally said, oh no, I don't want to do this anymore. Here is somebody in a section in his commentary entitled, Do the Math. Now, this person obviously believes that you can understand this in a very, very literalistic way. And so I'll stop off in a moment, but let me give you a flavor of it. So I'm trying hard to understand this. From the first of Nisan, 444 BC, to the first of Nisan, AD 33, there are apparently 476 years of 365 days, or 173,740 days. From the 4th of March to the 29th of March, there are 24 more days. If you add to this 116 days for leap years, and the total number of actual days between the decree to rebuild Jerusalem and Christ's death, is 173,880 days. Who cares right now, right? Okay? But hang on. After this comes an undefined gap of time, a break in the prophecy. Who says? Until the final last week, which is described in more detail in the book of Revelation. Gabriel spoke of 69-year weeks, or 483 years. Get this. Using a stylized, prophetic, 360-day year, this multiplies out to 483 times 360, which is 173,880. And guess what? That's the number we're looking for. Now, do you really think that this passage of Scripture, that it would have occurred for a moment to Daniel to sit down and try and do this kind of algorithmic mechanism. And how good do you think he would have been at it? Because this was given to Daniel. This was given to Daniel by the visit of a flying angel, so that he would understand. So that he would understand. And so that we, when we read it, would understand as well. Ralph Davis, who's a good friend of ours, makes this humorous but helpful observation. He says, when you take this kind of thing and you ask yourself, what does this all mean? He says, it means this, that if you're driving home late at night and tune into the prophecy hour on your radio and hear the preacher refer to, quotes, what is perfectly clear in Daniel's 70 weeks prophecy, you may know with a certainty that he hasn't read the text carefully. Because the longer you go at it, the more daunting it becomes. This is a brief passage, and this is an obscure passage. And therefore, when we come to something like this, it is imperative that we don't disengage from our normal principle of interpretation. A fundamental principle is as follows, that we should understand and interpret what is unclear in light of what is clear, and not the other way around. So you don't start with an obscure, tiny passage of the Bible or of a book and then try and understand the book in light of that little passage. You take that within the overarching framework of the book, within the framework of apocalyptic literature, within the context of God's revelation, and within the awareness of the fact that God is not playing hide and seek with himself or with his wisdom when he gives to us his word. For if the main things are the plain things, then clearly in these verses, we're not dealing with foundational blocks of biblical theology. What I'm about to now unfold for you will annoy some, disappoint others, confuse many, and perhaps encourage a few. Remember, it is the Word of God which is absolutely true and absolutely sufficient and absolutely right, and not the preacher's interpretation of it. It is the Word of God which is authoritative, and parts of the Word of God leave us with our hands over our mouths, and our unwillingness to end up in that position perhaps says more about our pride than it does about our desire to fully comprehend its truth.
0: You're listening to Alistair Begg on Truth for Life. We'll hear the conclusion of this message on Monday. Alistair mentioned today how he is often helped in his Bible study by reading the old books, especially those of the Reformers or the Puritans, who emphasized the importance of daily repentance and maturing in faith. And that's exactly what we're featuring today, a set of two books written by 17th century Puritan minister and author John Flavel. They're titled Christ and His Threefold Office and Christ Humbled Yet Exalted. These books will give you a deeper understanding of who Jesus is, how he secured our salvation, and the many roles he plays in a Christian's life, why he is the foundation of true joy. Both of these books have been edited to update the language and to make them easier to understand, but the text remains compelling and biblically sound. 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
8: During the War for Independence, General George Washington, the man we refer to today as the father of our country, led American troops through military defeat after defeat. And in the bitter winter of 1777, he wrote this somber note to a friend in Philadelphia. Quote, "You might have tracked our army from White Marsh to Valley Forge by the blood on their feet," end of quote. Many soldiers continued to march through the deep snows of Pennsylvania without shoes. Others suffered from disease, hunger, and freezing conditions. Nearly 2,000 of Washington's men died, yet George Washington did not lose faith. Amid the hardship, loss, and uncertainty of Valley Forge, he turned to God in prayer. At a time when our nation once again faces division and uncertainty, may we follow Washington's example, kneeling humbly, praying faithfully, and asking God to guide the future of America.
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16: Paul says, I would rather go get a job, and he did, making tents, than to sit there and make a face and walk in to make people feel sorry for me because I don't have any income, and then they'll gather together and give me income. He says, that's not right. That's not right. It's better to wait upon

0: That's the topic of today's lesson as Raul continues our series in 1 Corinthians. Raul will show us that whether we're raising support for full-time outreach or operating in the workforce while serving in ministry part-time, we can trust the Lord to provide everything we need as we share God's Word. Here's Raul Reese in 1 Corinthians chapter 9.
1: The title of this chapter is Paul defended his right to be supported. And yet at the same time, Paul didn't want any money from them. He was not asking or begging. One of the things about ministry, I just want to clarify some things here, because Paul the Apostle, quote, he says, Christian liberty is not to be used as an opportunity to behave in ways that will bring disrepute to Christ or injury to his children. Think of how many churches not only have hurt people. And what I mean by hurting people is all the rules and regulations they make up instead of really being led by the Holy Spirit through the Word of God. And then at the same time, Paul the Apostle, in being supported financially, he says that he did not even want to take one penny from anybody. And yet, when you hear people today, they're always asking for money. And then what happens to that philosophy that Calvary Chapel has, that where the Lord leads, he provides? So what we want to do is we want to make sure that we stay in our boundaries concerning the Word of God, not what men make up, all these rules and regulations. So we need to understand that Christian liberty is not to be abused or to use as an opportunity to behave in ways that are not biblical, but to stick right to the Word of God. And this is what Paul does here in chapter 9. Notice how he begins chapter 9 this evening. He's going to talk about his apostleship, who he was. So Paul begins this letter by saying this, verse 1 of chapter 9. He says, am I not an apostle? Am I not free? Have I not seen Jesus Christ our Lord? Are you not my work in the Lord? So he's asking four rhetorical questions as he begins this chapter. And what's incredible, he's saying, if I'm not an apostle of Jesus Christ, then I don't have the right to write this letter. And yet he was called to be a servant and an apostle of Jesus Christ. And then at the same time, he says, have I not seen Jesus Christ our Lord? Of course, that was one of the requirements. And Paul the apostle was the last one to see him in his resurrected body when he saw him on the road to Damascus. The Lord appeared to him. And he saw him. And he said, Saul, Saul, why do you continue to persecute me? And he said, is that you, Jesus? And from that point on, Paul the Apostle was a different person. He became born again of the Holy Spirit. And then he says, are you not my work in the Lord? Notice that. Are you not my work in the Lord? I mean, look what God has done is I've given you the gospel of Jesus Christ. And many of you have responded to the gospel of Jesus Christ. But what Paul is saying, he's not taking credit for what God did through him. We should never, ever take credit for whatever we do for Jesus Christ. All the credit, all the honor belongs to him fully and completely. Verse 2, he says, if I am an apostle to others, yet doubtless I am to you, for you are the seal of my apostleship in the Lord. Notice where here Paul the apostle is actually bringing out to them and saying, you guys, if I'm not an apostle of Jesus Christ, then you're really not my work. But God called me to be an apostle, one that was sent with a message. I came with a message. I gave it to you. You responded and you accepted Christ. And look what Christ has done now in your personal lives through the gospel of Jesus Christ. And then in verse 3, he says, my defense to those who examine me is this. So here Paul now has received a letter in challenging his discipleship. Paul was gone. Somebody wrote a letter to him and said, are you challenging my apostleship? I mean, if you really want to challenge my apostleship, you better check my credentials. My credentials are by the power of the Holy Spirit calling me, saving me, and then anointing me to do the work of God. One of the things that people don't understand is that the ministry is not a place of a job. It's a call of God. But it's important that if the Lord really calls you, the last thing on your mind is money. The first thing in your mind is, am I really called by the Lord? Am I really anointed?

0: by the Lord so that I can go out and teach His word. And by the way, every one of us here, wherever you work, wherever you live, that's your ministry that God's called you. So it doesn't really matter if you're not in the ministry. You have your own little ministry as the Lord saved you wherever you work, wherever you play. Anywhere we go, there's opportunity for us to share the gospel of Jesus Christ. But yet there are those today that they won't do anything for God unless they are paid. And that's professionalism. That's not really the call of God. Because a lot of times, some of these young pastors, they get a Bible study, they go out, start a little church, and before they can even afford to get a building, they make sure, first of all, they get a salary for themselves, and that should be the last thing. The people should be number one, not yourself. Having a place to worship, a place where the children can be taken care of. What I did when I first came to the Lord, I always had a job. But then I worked for Alexander's, I worked for Prano Markets. Even when I came to the Lord, and before I even started the ministry, I was working. And when we started ministry, I had a full-time job. Full-time job. We never, ever took anything from the people until we had a building and until we had over 500 people. And then I did not have anything to do with money. I don't have nothing to do with money today. I don't set up my salary. There's a board to do that. Why? Because I want to be free, man. I want to be blameless before the world. I don't want people to come and accuse me of anything that I haven't done. So it's really important for guys and girls, women that want to be in the ministry, you have to understand, are you really called by the Lord? Because Paul the Apostle, even Jesus says, I don't even have a place to lay my head. He didn't have a place to lay his head. And it's incredible how sometimes people think of the ministry as a successful thing. Well, if I get into the ministry, then I can get this salary and do this and do that. When it's a call of God and it's up to the Lord, why? Because where the Lord leads, He provides. Trusting by faith Jesus Christ. Paul never, never asked for one penny. You'll see in a moment. Look at verse 4. Notice, do we have no right to eat or to drink? That means he says, do we have no right to be supported by the church? Paul's asking the question, is it a sin? Verse 5, do we have no right to take along a believing wife, as do also other apostles, the brothers of the Lord, even Peter? Paul wasn't married. They say that if he was in the Sanhedrin, among the 72, then he had to be married. So two things happened. Either his wife died or his wife left him, but he never got married again. So it is believed that Paul had a wife at one time. And here Paul is bringing up the issue concerning the church to help support. He says, do we have no right to take along a believing wife? Is it wrong to have a wife and for the wife also to be supported? And then he said, as do also other apostles, like our brother Peter. He had a wife. Peter had a wife. And he went to the ministry, and the Lord provided for him and his wife in the ministry. Verse 6, or is it only Barnabas and I who have no right to refrain from working? Notice that. That is, do we have the right not to be supported like other apostles? Are we different than them? No. They're the same. So Paul here is making sure they understand their liberties and responsibilities. Look at verse 7. Here is human response now. Paul says, whoever goes to war at his own expense, who plants a vineyard and does not eat of its fruit, or who tends a flock and does not drink of the milk of the flock. So here Paul is using a military term here. And he's talking about the military taking care of yourself. When you go in the military, what do? They give you all your clothes. They even give you your weapons. They take care of you. So how much more a farmer or someone in the military, and how much more somebody in the ministry, should he not get paid and be taken care of? Of course. Of course. But never taking advantage of that like so many do. I watch these television programs, man, that makes me cringe. To see these people that are constantly begging for money. and fleecing those little old ladies that are on Social Security, retired. And they start crying and moving the people by emotion. And they write these letters that are computerized letters. You ever get those? Your name's on there, but it's a computerized letter? They're not even writing themselves. They pay a company to sell out those letters to all the homes to get money into their ministries. So you really have to have discernment, and you have to really be careful that when you do that, you really have to be a man and a woman of God. So Paul here wants to make sure, look, if the military takes care of their own, if a farmer takes care of his own, and then he takes care of other people, how much more will God take care of us as we trust him fully and completely? And for people that are in the ministry, if they really truly trust in God, then God will take care of what? The situation. Where God leads, God provides. You see, that's the philosophy. Look what else he says. Verse 8, he says, do I say these things as a mere man? Notice his question. Or does not the law say the same thing also? Now, am I just blowing wind, or is it in the word? See, he wants to make sure that they understand I'm not just blowing wind. What I'm telling you is in God's word.
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0: He goes on, verse 9. He says, for it is written in Exodus 19:1, if you want to read later, in Galatians 3:24. He says, it is written in the law of Moses, you shall not muzzle an ox while it treads out its wheat. Is it oxen God's concerned about? Is it the oxen that God's concerned about? Of course not. Notice what he says. Or does he say, it is altogether for our sakes? For our sakes, no doubt, this is written that he who plows should plow in hope, and he who threshes in hope should be partakers of his hope. Notice that. Which means if you do it for the Lord, then the Lord is going to provide for you. He's not going to keep you in the red. He's going to give you wisdom on how to spend it, how to save it, and how to use it if you really, really want to follow God's ways. Verse 11. If we have sown spiritual things for you, is it a greater thing if we reap your material things? Notice that. Those in the ministry, notice, supported the people to do God's work. That's what he's talking about. That's what's so cool about how God supports so that we can expand the kingdom of God, so that we can accomplish his perfect will. And yet, there are so many in the mission field, pastors in other countries, they have to have a full-time job always because they can't afford to do it in the ministry full-time. They get home at night, they do their studies, and then the next time they have a service, they go and they preach their sermons or they teach them the Bible. But they don't have the comfort that we have here to be able to go full-time and be supported by the people because people there don't have money. So we're really blessed in America to see all the things that God has done and is doing. So Paul here is giving counsel, verse 12. He says, if others or other apostles are partakers of this support, notice, of supporting apostles, he says, are other partakers of this right over you, are we not even more? I mean, if other apostles are getting paid, should we not get paid also for being in the ministry? Nevertheless, we have not used this right. Hey, we are not sending letters and we are not asking for support. I love Paul. We're not asking for anything. We are not asking for one thing. Nevertheless, we have not used this right, but endured all things, lest we hinder the gospel of Jesus Christ. Wow, I wish these evangelists would read that verse. Seriously. Look what he's saying. We don't want to hinder the gospel by people thinking that we're begging for money and that we're out to rip them off. Paul says, I would rather go get a job, and he did, making tents, than to sit there and make a face and walk in to make people feel sorry for me because I don't have any income, and then they'll gather together and give me income. He says, that's not right. That's not right. It's better to wait upon the Lord for God to do it. Then he gives the scripture from the Old Testament. Look at verse 13. He says, do you not know that those who minister the holy things eat of the things of the temple? Notice that. What do you mean? In the Old Testament, the people would come to give their sacrifices. So out of my sacrifice, the priest would get a portion of it for himself. The rest of it would be burned as an offering to the Lord. So God was providing for the Levites that way, so they could live and they could minister by the people bringing in their sacrifice and giving it to the Lord, and part of the portion would be given to them. Look what he says. Do you not know that those who minister the holy things eat of the holy things of the temple? And those who serve at the altar, the priests, or they receive of the offerings of the altar. So he's bringing in the Old Testament into the New Testament. They're not ripping off God. He says this is what God said that would happen. Verse 14. Even so, the Lord has commanded that those who preach the gospel should live from the gospel. Notice there it is right there. And a lot of people abuse that scripture. Notice what he's saying here. And there's nothing wrong with church supporting their pastor. It's when the pastor is reaping off their church. That's the problem. That is the problem. Pastors should never have anything to do with money. That's why you have somebody that's an expert on money. Because you can be accused and you have to be blameless concerning money. So here's Paul again. Notice verse 14. Even so, the Lord has commanded that those who preach the gospel should live from the gospel. And then he says, but I have used none of these things. Paul says, you know what? I never got a salary. I never took anything from anybody. Nor have I written these things that it should be done so to me. I'm not saying this. I'm not hinting so you can give me an offering, Paul says. Think of how many of those people on TV are hindering all the time. They hint. We need this, we need that, we want this, we want that. And then people get moved by emotion and they start giving to these people. Look what he says. He says, but I have used none of these things, nor have I written these things that it should be done so to me. For it would be better for me, Paul, to die than anyone should make my boasting void. Notice that. I'd rather be dead than to take anything from you, Paul says, literally. I don't want to touch anything. God is so faithful to minister my needs unto me, Paul says. Verse 16. For if I preach the gospel, I have nothing to boast or to glory of. For necessity is laid upon me. Yes, woe is me if I do not preach the gospel. He says, even if I don't have the money or the pay, yet the gospel burns in my heart, so I preach it. Woe is me if I don't preach the gospel. I don't preach the gospel because I'm getting a salary. I preach the gospel because I was called by God. And it burns within me. And I give it to those that come to hear the gospel. Jesus Christ, Paul says, I mean, I do it because of the love of God. I give the gospel. Then he says this, interesting, verse 17. For if I do this willingly, notice, Paul here does it sacrificially, I have a reward. But if against my will, if I'm forced to do it, I have been entrusted with what? A stewardship. I'm a house manager. And whatever God gives to me, I have to be a good house manager of that. Why? One day I'm going to be judged. One day I'm going to be judged. You're going to be judged for your finances. I'm going to be judged for my finances. We're going to be judged for all the things that we buy, the things that we sell, and everything that we do. God will judge one day. He's going to see where everything went because he wants to see your heart. Do you really, truly love me? Watch this, verse 18. What is my reward then? He's asking the question. That when I preach the gospel, I may present the gospel of Christ without charge. Notice what he says there. I don't want people to think that I'm charging financially for the gospel. And think how many people do that. I don't want people to even think in their minds that I'm doing this. And then he says this, that I may not abuse my authority in the gospel. Paul's very, very careful with the gospel. He doesn't use it for himself, and he doesn't misuse it in any way. Verse 19, "For though I am free from all men, I have made myself a servant to all that I might win more people." Notice that. Paul had no obligation to anyone, yet he did not take anything or fleece anybody for money, Paul says. Verse 20, "And to the Jews, I became a Jew that I might win Jews to those who are under the law. Is under the law that I might win those who are under the law." So here Paul, being a Jew, was hoping that God would use him to go to the Jews. But remember, God called him to the Gentiles. But Paul the apostle had such a heart for the Judaizers. He had a heart for the Sadducees and the Pharisees. And yet he could talk their lingo. I mean, he came from the same branch. And at the same time, think how Paul must have felt when he found out that the Lord told him, "No, Paul, I'm sending Peter to the Jews and I'm sending you to the Gentiles." "But Lord, Peter doesn't have the experience and the knowledge that I have." "Paul, don't ask me again. Just go do what I told you to do." You see, it's so cool how the Lord calls us, and at the same time, we have our own agenda. And we can't do our own thing. We have to submit to the Lordship of Jesus Christ. And when he calls you and he calls me, then we have to be obedient to the call of God. And what Paul did is when he met a Jew, he spoke to them about the gospel and he gave to them in a Jewish way so they could understand it. But his call directly was to the Gentiles. Imagine that, to the Gentiles. And Paul was greatly affected by it. He wrote 14 letters. 14 letters. One of the most that ever gave us so many epistles. 14 of them. And they're all scriptural, theological letters given to us on how we should live for Jesus Christ as believers. And then he says this, verse 21, "To those who are without the law," notice that, as without the law, not being without the law towards God, "but under the law towards Christ, that I might win those who are without the law." So he says, whether I speak it to a Jew or a Gentile, it's all about what? God's love. That's the key. In everything that we do, the love of God has to be behind it. It's not what's kosher and what's not kosher. Paul could eat anything because he was in Christ. And yet there was these divisions concerning the Jews and the Gentiles, concerning eating of things and drinking of things. And Paul says the real thing about Christianity is love. Love of Christ. The love of Jesus Christ working in me and through my life. And then people will begin to ask the questions, and you can give them the answers so they can come to know Jesus Christ as Lord and Savior. I love that.
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11: During the War for Independence, General George Washington, the man we refer to today as the father of our country, led American troops through military defeat after defeat. And in the bitter winter of 1777, he wrote this somber note to a friend in Philadelphia. Quote, "You might have tracked our army from White Marsh to Valley Forge by the blood on their feet," end of quote. Many soldiers continued to march through the deep snows of Pennsylvania without shoes. Others suffered from disease, hunger, and freezing conditions. Nearly 2,000 of Washington's men died. Yet George Washington did not lose faith. Amid the hardship, loss, and uncertainty of Valley Forge, he turned to God in prayer. At a time when our nation once again faces division and uncertainty, may we follow Washington's example, kneeling humbly, praying faithfully, and asking God to guide the future of America.
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15: I know when I was 10, I had to move from Illinois to New Jersey, that was just devastating. Two different cultures. It was fifth grade, you know, that prepubescent. Everything about the move was really awful, right? And going back and thinking about how the Lord was so faithful to me, and then reiterating, be able to tell that story for my children. There were some really hard days.
16: Yeah.
15: But this is how the Lord showed up.
17: That's Darby Strickland describing how change can affect children in some negative ways. And what can we do about it as parents to help shepherd our kids through the inevitable changes of life? Well, that's our topic today on Focus on the Family with Jim Daly. I'm John Fuller, and we're glad you've joined us.
16: John, we all have different reactions to change. I think we understand that better as adults when you make a move or you go off to college or whatever you might do. There's even times then when that change is impacting us. I mean, I remember going to college. I felt in my sophomore year, I was really in a bad place. It was just, you know, kind of funky. I didn't feel like I was fitting in. I didn't know if I was after the right major. My friendships weren't that strong, you know, and you just get into this place. So you have to manage that. But for young children, that becomes far more difficult. And I'm so looking forward to talking with Darby today because this is important. We often, as adults, kind of look over those changes and miss the cueing that our kids are giving us that they're struggling with a change of school, et cetera. And we need to be in tune with that.
17: We do. And Darby is positioned well to guide us through this topic. She's a counselor and author, and she's written a number of books about abuse and trauma. And she's got some resources now about how change impacts children. We'll hear more about those. One is called Helping Your Children with Change, Holding Fast to God During Upheaval. It's a very short, quick read, and it's going to equip you as a mom or a dad to really get a handle on this. The other is a children's book called A Big Change Happened, Helping Children Through Upheaval. It's a delightful book, wonderfully illustrated, and really powerful for younger children. Learn more about Darby and her other books, and these two in particular, on our website.
16: Darby, welcome to Focus on the Family again. It's so good to have you back.
15: Thank you.
16: Yeah. And, you know, that's so interesting, that setup there. I think you would agree with what I was saying in terms of managing change. It is so true that as adults, we get more proficient at it as we get older, more capable.
15: Yep.
16: But then we're not seeing it through the eyes of a three-year-old, a five-year-old, right?
15: Correct. Yeah. Everything overwhelms them.
16: Right.
15: Yeah.
16: And it can be just that, overwhelming. And we'll say things like, yeah, okay, it'll be okay. And then we keep moving, but the kids are stuck.
15: Yeah.
16: They're like, what? You had a funny opening that I wanted to capture because you said you had this, you know, kind of remorse to change when your minivan died.
15: Yes.
16: Okay, so how are you attached to the minivan?
15: I know, right? And, you know, I think I was a homeschooling mom raising three kids, driving them everywhere in the minivan to go see my parents, trips to Florida, just really sentimental.
16: Yeah.
15: I was speaking at a conference, came home, and it stopped working. So I left it at a dealer. My husband came, rescued me, praise the Lord, drove me home. And 2 days later, we got a call saying, you know, it's not worth repairing.
16: And that was a well-used minivan.
15: It was. Yeah. It was. But just like the lump in my throat of, I'll never see it again.
16: Yeah. All the memories.
15: All the memories. Hmm. Yeah. And it was, and I think what it was actually the realizing of the transition. My children don't need a minivan anymore.
16: Ooh.
15: Right?
16: So that was much deeper.
15: Yes.
16: That was like an episodic thing. That
15: yes.
16: I'm not that mom anymore. Yeah. I'm another type of mom.
15: Yeah,
16: right?
15: My children are launching. The Lord is doing great things. There's exciting things happening. But my life is rapidly changing. And the death of the minivan just was this huge symbolic moment for me.
16: Mm-hmm. Yeah, and it's so, you know, kind of winsomely insightful about change. But on the more serious side, explain how children, young children particularly, process change differently than adults and how we have to be careful not to look past it.
15: Yeah. Well, young children don't necessarily understand how the world works.
16: You think.
15: Right? And so they rely heavily on routines. And we see that when we put our kids to bed and they want the same book every night. Right? You deviate from their routine and they let you know about it.
16: Yes.
15: Right? And so change involves their routine being upset in a multitude of ways. If it's a change of school or home or family dynamics, right? So they don't have those routines. They don't know what to expect. They can't predict what's coming next. And that really ties into their sense of safety. Sometimes it goes to the level of belonging. So they come with, I think, a set of questions that when you're 3 or 5, they can't articulate.
16: They feel it.
15: They feel it, yeah. Right. But they don't, can't necessarily talk about it in the way that you and I, like I could talk about the minivan. This was really hard and I could understand why I got really emotional.
16: Yeah. What's the book, the children's book about the moon? What do you guys remember?
15: Goodnight Moon.
16: Goodnight Moon. Yeah. Oh my, I can't believe I can't remember the title because I read that thing 1,000 times.
15: Yes, yes.
16: To where it got to the point where I was trying to hurry it along.
15: Yes, yes.
16: You know how dads do, right? And we change the words a little because we're getting a little bored. Yes. But even that kind of redundancy gives a child a sense of security.
15: Yeah, structure, right? Yeah.
16: They know they got that story coming. We would laugh at the same points. I mean, I would sit there and go, my goodness, you know, I had to change it from comb to something else, from porridge to oatmeal, just to keep the boys engaged, you know, keep me engaged.
17: Yeah, that might be.
16: But there is, we think maybe too lightly about some of those things, right? And I go back and I think as a father, I was probably a little too flippant with some of that, not really capturing the importance of those things. Speak to that need for moms and dads to think about what you're doing for that 3-year-old and what it's providing them.
15: Yeah, I think we have to recognize that it's our job to kind of shepherd them through it, right? Oftentimes when there's a big change, there's big things happening in our world. We're packing up a house, or maybe we're going through a separation, or we're having to make a big decision about where we're sending them to school and we're not sure. So we're attending to all these multitude of details, and our children often get lost, and they're often reaching out to us with, you know, maybe their behavior is regressing, or maybe they're asking us 1,000 questions, right? And they very repetitive. And we're looking at that as a behavior, right? When we're forgetting to say, oh, what's going on within them? Where do they need me to help shepherd them through this?
16: And in that context, I mean, there's going to be degrees of change. I mean, there are lighter issues, but still being attentive as a parent is important because you don't know where your child's going to get stuck.
15: Right.
16: I can remember, oh my goodness, I did not want to go to school, kindergarten, Alhambra Elementary School, for all those people in Southern California. We lived on 5th Street, right a block away from the school. I don't know why I had such a fear of going to school. I don't know if it was I love my freedom, you know, or whatever it was. I like to play Batman and Superman and fly around the neighborhood with towels with
17: clothespins
16: around it. I mean, I did. And then I had to go to school. My mom literally had to drag me, my heels in the ground.
15: Yeah.
16: And then I went to school that first day. Fell in love with my teacher, Mrs. Smith, and I loved it. And then I didn't want to go home.
15: Right. What was the imaginary to the concrete, right?
16: That very afternoon, the same afternoon that mom drugged me to school, I didn't want to leave school.
15: Right.
16: But even that, to be in tune, that's a fairly light degree. It was great. I'm sure my mom was over the moon that I enjoyed school
15: and
16: wanted to go back.
15: Yeah.
16: And I adjusted in one day.
15: Yeah.
16: But when we start looking at more difficult things, big moves to different city, different state, maybe divorce, if we can touch on that, those are far more emotional and deeper wounds for children to figure out, how does this change impact me?
15: Right. Well, a lot of those changes that you're naming actually come with a sense of loss. Right. And so we actually have to grieve things that we lose, whether it's my parents living together, the idea of what God ordained as a family is breaking up, or just my friend.
16: Yeah.
15: Right. My friend group is going to change. So there's so many losses and micro losses in some of those bigger changes.
16: You know, and the thing we do as adults, we're moving. You know, and even in those big things, I'm afraid to say, we don't stop and take account of what impact this is going to be on us, let alone our children.
15: Right.
16: Think of divorce in that context. Yes. And we tend to say things as adults like, well, kids are resilient. They'll manage it. They'll be able to survive. They'll get through it. You can fill out all of those things that we say to rationalize our behavior.
15: Correct.
16: What we're about to do.
15: Yes.
16: How do we get a hold of that as a parent to make sure emotionally our kids are safe?
15: Yeah, I think the first thing is actually to realize it's okay if your children are sad. There's something in us parents that we want to rush our children through the hard parts of life. We don't want to see them in pain. I don't want to cause my children a little heartache, let alone a big one. So it's uncomfortable for me to see them sad. So I think the response is we rush them through that instead of sitting with them in the sadness, being willing just to take the time and say, this is really hard, but God can help us here. We are not without hope, even in the hard.
16: It's kind of an indication of our unhealthiness as adults too, mm-hmm. right?
15: Yes.
16: That we're not slowing down.
15: Yes.
16: Think of Jesus when the disciples were like, keep those kids away.
15: Yeah. Yeah.
16: And Jesus lingered. Going, hey, wait a minute.
15: Yeah.
16: Don't get in between me and the kids.
15: No.
16: The kids are like the kingdom of heaven.
15: Amen.
16: I mean, there is something there that, I mean, even that Jesus was in a position, obviously, being the Son mm-hmm. of God. He knew it.
15: Yeah.
16: But he knew to slow down and to, what a day that must have been to just sit around Jesus, sit in his lap, these little 5, 6, 7-year-olds.
15: Yeah.
16: Wouldn't that be awesome?
15: It would. Just have someone delighting in you, being willing to be interrupted by your needs. Yeah.
16: You know, what's interesting to think about is that they wanted to see him and talk to him as a little child.
15: Yes.
16: What was he portraying
15: that
16: was so attractive to the kids?
15: That was so inviting.
16: Yeah, so inviting.
15: Yeah.
16: That's what I want to peer into. I would love to have seen that. It's without words. We don't have that description. But something to get my attention when I was 5, it would have had to have been pretty good.
15: Yes.
16: I mean, a smile or whatever it was, a good story.
15: Mm-hmm.
16: I mean, I don't know, but something grab those kids that Jesus was doing or expressing, right?
15: We would have to assume it was some way that he was expressing love, whether towards them or others, that just mesmerized them.
16: Warmth.
15: And
16: who knows?
15: Yeah.
16: Let me ask you, you've identified ways that children can react to change. Let's start with preschoolers. How does change affect that age group? And this is good for the parents just before they're in school. How does adopting or not adopting to change?
15: Oftentimes with preschoolers, you'll see them being really clingy, right? They're going to want more of you, more
16: hanging
15: of your
16: on mom's
15: time,
16: leg.
15: Right? They might take longer at bedtime in all the ways that frustrate us. Also, there can be behavioral regressions, right? There can be returning, sucking on the thumb or, bedwetting. So we just want to be curious. Anytime our child has mastered a skill in their growing up and then they regress, then it's just asking, what's going on with my child? Why am I seeing this behavior?
16: I mean, hopefully focus on the family can be a place for that resource, but a parent being attentive.
15: Mm-hmm.
16: All of us as adults, we're moving fast, and it's kind of like your minivan. I mean, maybe we should have changed the oil a little sooner. But when it comes to parenting, those cues are important, and we can blow right by them. Like the thumb sucking, for example, if your child hasn't been doing that, all of a sudden is doing that, that could be a cue that something is occurring emotionally.
15: Yeah. And it's just a great moment. And sometimes as a parent, we don't know, right? And that's what brings us to our knees and we're asking the Lord for help. We're making time for our children. Like that's when you have to kind of slow down and spend an extra 20 minutes with them, eyeball to eyeball, get on the floor and be playing with them. Just try to draw out from them. What's going on? What you've been thinking about?
16: Mm-hmm. Yeah, that's good.
17: Our guest today on Focus on the Family with Jim Daly is Darby Strickland. And she's speaking out of her expertise about helping kids change, and she has two delightful resources that we want to point you to. One is a small little booklet called Helping Your Children with Change, Holding Fast to God During Upheaval. It's a very quick read. It's going to give you some good things that grab onto as you're moving through some changes with your child. Another would be this children's book that is wonderfully illustrated and has a really powerful message. A Big Change Happened, Helping Children Through Upheaval. We've got the books available for you. 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And also sign up for our Age and Stage newsletters. 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
16: Darby, that's great for kind of that 2 to 5 year old perspective and be engaged and notice behaviors and, you know, talk to people who know. And if you don't have that resource, call us. We'll help you with that and give you some ideas on how to notice things and what they may mean and how to talk to your child about it. Of course, these books by Darby will help as well. 6 to 11. This gets a little more serious because they're starting to form and kind of finalize their cognitive abilities. By 9, 10 years old, a child truly does understand the world they're in at a fairly adult level and can begin to think about things in adult ways. So what kind of change management are you looking for there to help your child?
15: Yeah, well, I really want them to take what's going on in their heart and be able to understand that in light of what God's doing in their life. And so in that age group, I'm spending more time narrating, and I might do that as a mom saying, yeah, we're moving and I'm really nervous about who I'm going to meet at this new church. And I'm praying that the Lord's going to bring me friends and he's going to replenish some of these really important relationships.
16: You're saying that as mom and dad.
15: Yeah, because I'm showcasing how I'm dependent upon the Lord, and it teaches them that.
16: Yeah, so slow down to understand. Is this marriage or are we talking parenting? That's
15: all
16: true
15: it,
16: in life, right?
15: It, right, yeah.
16: I mean, how many of our spouses would say, if you could just slow down and listen to me?
15: Or put the phone down and look at me.
16: Fair enough. I think I made the point. The next in that category was be a safe space. I think, you know, Gene really helped me with this because I think my size, I'm an ex-football player guy. Yeah. I'm a fairly big guy. And Gene would say, when my boys were 2 and 4, when you're talking to them or you're, you know, verbally disciplining, I think you should get down on your knees so you're a little more eye to eye.
15: Wise.
16: Because I think what she was observing that I didn't see was that they were kind of cowering because I was big and in their face, right? And she said, I think they're intimidated. They're not really hearing you. So get down on your knees and speak to them. And that was good coaching, wasn't it?
15: Very good coaching. Very wise.
16: She's so smart.
15: Yeah. But I think just even slowing down, as parents, we have lots of explanations and lots of words, and our children need us to speak slower and convey more simple thoughts and to be reassuring. And as they're sharing hard things, acknowledge them and really slowly with them.
16: You know, it's so important because, again, kids, especially the older the child at that 10, 11-year-old age, they get it. So they know when you do that, when you slow down and you listen, they feel like you hear them. I mean, they are mini adults, and they're getting it. Also, affirm your love and protection. This is one I think, and again, the gender stereotypes, I get that. I tend to talk in those terms, but dads can be very inadequate at this. You can learn it. I've tried to learn it, and I think I do much better than I used to, but that affirming your love and protection. What does that sound like? Both for a mom and a dad. Moms get it naturally, you guys.
15: Yeah, my husband's quite good at it. He usually does it through play with the children. It's like even if we're talking about something hard, he might bring it up through a silly lyric or a movie clip
16: that he
15: can remember. And he's always just thinking about them. How can I connect with them? Men tend to do, women tend to speak, right? And so for guys, I think even if maybe it's taking a walk or when you're out back throwing a ball around, having those conversations, again, because you're focused on activity.
16: Yeah.
15: Women, I think it's more natural to give the physical. They tend to be more present with the physical affection and the words.
16: Yeah. Let me ask you this. You know, this affirmation of your child, giving him the hug, those are really important things to do. It may not be your natural instinct, like love languages, right? And again, it could be either the mom or the dad. And how do we overcome those things in us to make sure we're giving our children maybe the things we didn't possess and we're repeating out of our family of origin, like the mom that didn't get hugged a lot. So she's not a hugger. And it feels cold because most people get a lot from their moms when it comes to physical encouragement, you know, running your hand through the hair and brushing the back with the nails. And but a mom that didn't get that may not be giving it. And how do we say, okay, I got to remember to do that. How do you do it?
15: I do. I think prayer is really important there because it does probably come from a place of hurt, right? If that is something that you were starved as a child, there's a vulnerability to offering it. There's probably emotion attached to giving hugs because you do long for them, or they feel awkward to you and that feels bad. So I think one is just speaking to the Lord. It's like, Lord, I want to be nurturing, and that might look different with me, but help me understand why extending physical affection, where have I been hurt by that?
16: Yeah.
15: I think that's important to pause there for yourself. But ways to do it, I mean, the beauty of the Google Calendar, sometimes people have to actually set reminders to ask themselves questions. Where have I showed my children physical affection this week?
16: When you look at that comforting of a child, you coach us to be consistent, to role play scenarios, kind of like what you mentioned with your husband. You also mentioned rejoice. Tell me about that. That's not going to be in everybody's vocabulary. What does that look like?
15: I think there's something in Scripture that's just, we see it all the time. We probably don't even notice it. But when the Lord is calling them to something hard, or when his people are suffering, he's constantly saying, remember. Remember, I am the Lord your God, and I brought you out of Egypt, right? And he's saying, you have to remember your faithfulness by remembering the hard and how I've been faithful through the deliverance. Mm-hmm. And so I think that's the rejoicing. It's the recalling. Well, it's the last time we moved, or see how God met us in this last change. Or I know when I was 10, I had a move from Illinois to New Jersey. That was just devastating. Two different cultures. It was fifth grade, you know, that prepubescent. Everything about the move was really awful, right? And going back and thinking about how the Lord was so faithful to me, and then reiterating, be able to tell that story for my children. There were some really hard days.
16: Yeah.
15: But this is how the Lord showed up. And that's what I'm talking about, recalling the Lord's faithfulness.
16: Well, and the other thing is those changes feel, it's like the first pimple on your face.
15: Yes.
16: It's devastating. And it's always going to be there. And mom, look at me. Look at what's happened to me. Right?
15: Yes, yes.
16: And somehow you got to convince that child, it'll be okay. Mm-hmm. There will be a day where that's gone and everything's okay.
15: Yes.
16: Right?
15: Yeah, absolutely.
16: And, you know, that's part of it. Everything's devastating, especially in the teen years.
15: Yes,
16: right?
15: For sure.
16: Nobody loves me. Yeah. Nobody cares about me. All those good things.
15: Yes. Mm-hmm.
17: Well, Darby, there's something that our viewers are seeing, our listeners are unaware, but you brought a little stuffed blue whale that is on the table.
16: That's a humpback.
17: Is it a humpback whale? I don't know my whales very well, but tell us why. And this leads into, I think, some of the things we've talked about with regard to your books.
15: Yeah, one thing I think is so important for parents is to help make the Lord concrete, right? We're dealing with hard realities. And so I wanted to write a children's book that showcased the Lord's care. Mm. So this is little Mr. Wallace the whale, and he is our star in A Big Change Happened. And he faces a migration. He's happy where he is. He's in the warm seas, and he's with all his whale friends. And his mom comes to him one day and says, we have to move north. That's where the food is. We all got to go. And Wallace has a ton of questions. You know, will I be okay? Will I like it there? I don't even know what cold water is. And his mom just patiently shepherds him through this migration. She explains to him that the Lord is always with you. He always sees you. And the book is based on Psalm 139, which I think is just such great promises for children, right? Because it says explicitly, like, the Lord sees you. He knows when you stand, when you sit. He knows what's in your heart before you even speak it. He surrounds you, right? There's nowhere you can go. So, you know, Wallace dives high, he dives down to the depths of the sea, and his mom is telling him, the Lord is with you in your joys and with your sorrows. And just the idea that God writes your story, right? And so these are just the truths from Psalm 139 that I think are comforting. They can be told in a playful way through the book, but they really help a child by anchoring them, by knowing God's presence, right? He's the thing that isn't changing, but he's also with them in the change.
16: Mm-hmm. Darby, in addition to Psalm 139, it's so beautiful to think of our relationship with the Lord and our children's relationship with the Lord, and describing God with his presence as big, loving, that big hug that never ends. I mean, trying to get that into your 7, 8, 9-year-old's mind and soul about their relationship with the Lord, that's so important, right?
15: It is. And I think Scripture uses a metaphor of the Lord taking us by the hand is a great, again, concrete place in Scripture to show them that closeness. The Lord is that close. He's guiding. He's tender. He's right there. The idea of, you know, he's before us. He's behind us. He's all around us. And just, helping your children understand that is, it's.
16: And that can become, you know, it's a little hard because you're saying, you know, you don't see the Lord in that direct way. So to get your children to understand those scriptures that help reinforce God's presence, his knowledge of you, that he knit you together in your mother's womb, that's a good one.
15: Yeah.
16: You know, that God knew me then.
15: Yeah.
16: And, you know, he's got a plan for you. And those are all reassuring things for those children.
15: Yeah. And it's just even your story, I often say to my children, your story gets wrapped up in Jesus's larger redemptive story. So sometimes it's really important for us to talk about, where have we seen God this week? Where has he been on the move? Where haven't you seen him? Where do you need to ask him for help? And then over months, just reflecting on that, of saying, where over time we see it, right? I didn't know, like when I walked into ballet, I was so nervous. But mom, this girl introduced herself to me. And that was a moment I knew God saw me, because I was really nervous walking in the door.
16: Yeah, that's
15: just
16: so
15: having
16: good.
15: Those little micro conversations.
16: Isn't that good?
15: Yeah, it's so fun.
16: Well, Darby, this has been so good. Thank you for being with us.
15: My pleasure.
16: Yeah, and what great resources that you've provided here. The children's book, A Big Change Happened, and this booklet for parents, Helping Your Children with Change. You know, our goal is to equip moms and dads with resources just like this so you can become the best parents you can be. The book and the booklet are available for a gift of any amount. 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And what that means is joining our Friends of Focus on the Family community. Gene and I support the ministry that way. You and Dina do as well. Mm-hmm. It's a commitment to help strengthen families in Christ all year long by being a monthly giver.
17: Yeah, and evidence of how that works is shared through this woman who wrote us and said, Focus on the Family has helped me become a strong mom and given me the strength and courage to stand by my true convictions, even when that wasn't the popular thing to do. Your encouragement and advice just keeps coming every day.
16: That's what happens when we work together. Parents feel empowered to raise healthy and happy kids, and who love the Lord, which is most important. And that's what your monthly pledge is paying for.
17: And this reminder for our friends that today is the last day that we're offering a special incentive for those who can give $30 a month to the ministry.
16: That's right. We've had fun with this campaign over the past several days, and this is the last day. 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It's called Jim's, but it's really John. But it's a 4-ounce packet of a special blend coffee that we use here in the studio as well.
17: Yeah, we'd love to hear from you today. 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

0: Good afternoon and welcome to the Narrow Path radio broadcast. My name is Steve Gregg and we're live for an hour each weekday afternoon. This is Friday, the last weekday of this week, and therefore the last day for you to get through to the program before the weekend. The lines are full, which means don't bother calling at the moment. You'll just be turned back by a busy signal. But in the course of this hour, lines will open up. And if you have questions about the Bible or the Christian faith, or you want to express reasons for disagreement with the host on something, I'd be very happy to hear from you. That's what we do here every day. We've been doing it for 29 years on the air. And you're welcome to call this number, 844-484-5737. Now, there's a lot of eights and fours, so let me give you this, especially a lot of fours. This is the number again, 844-484-5737. And that's the number that gets through, but not right now. It won't because our lines are full. But use that number. I call randomly in the next, you know, some minutes from now, and there will be lines opening up. And we will be glad to have you on the program. Our first caller today is Greg calling from Bakersfield, California. Hi, Greg. Welcome to The Narrow Path. Thanks for calling.
1: Thank you, Steve. I really enjoy your show. I watched your debate with Chris Morrison about Once Saved, Always Saved, and I was blown away by your humble spirit. You obviously have the Holy Spirit in you, the way you handled that debate and the way you handled yourself. I hope that my question isn't too much like the belly button question you had a few days ago, but we know a little bit about Christ's childhood and his visit to the temple, but what is it that you think he was like as a child? Did he was God, obviously. Did he act like a God, or did he act like a child? Did he need to be reared and fostered and grown and his behavior? What do you think that was like?
0: Right. Well, that's something that we may never be able to say. You're asking, what was Christ's subjective awareness? What was his subjective, what was it like to be him? I mean, the Bible tells us that God took on a human form and lived among us

0: as a human being, but still with his divine nature. And so what would it be like? I'm a human being. What would it be like if I knew I was God? And if I were God in the flesh, which I'm not, but if I were, would I know that from the time I was born? Or is that something that would dawn on me at some point? And if so, how would I be sure of it? And so forth. These are questions we sometimes wonder, thinking people do. You know, what was it like to be Jesus? If he was God visiting us in the flesh, as a child, did he think of himself as God or what? Now, the answer is not known to us. We can't get under the skin of Jesus in his childhood and so forth, and we don't have even any record of his inner thoughts or even his actions between age 2 and 12, especially, and then after 12 till age 30. We don't have any record of his activities or statements or inner thoughts. We can say this, though. There are some hints. In Philippians chapter 2, it tells us that Jesus, before becoming a man, says he existed in the form of God, and he did not consider his equality with God a thing to be clung to be grasped, but he released that. He emptied himself, it says, and he took on the form of a servant. Now, for God, who fills the whole universe, to empty himself to the degree of being able to take on a human form, what does that involve? I mean, obviously God fills the universe, a human being does not. He's got to trim himself down to our size in some respects. Now, we have to say there are some qualities of deity which, although Jesus remained deity while he was human, he had to kind of sacrifice those for the time being. For example, omniscience. God is omniscient. He knows everything. Well, we're told that Jesus didn't know everything. He said he didn't know everything. He said there was at least one thing that he mentioned that he said only the Father knows that. He said, I don't know that. The angels don't know that. And we know also that Jesus had to learn as a child. He wasn't born knowing everything. He, as far as we know, he wasn't even born knowing how to read or speak or do any of those things. What we are told in Luke chapter 2, in the last verse of Luke 2, that the child Jesus increased in wisdom and in stature, which means his height, and in favor with God and man. So just like any other person growing up from childhood, he increased in size and he increased in wisdom, which must mean if you can increase in wisdom, it means you don't start out with all wisdom. You gain more wisdom as you get older. I believe that Jesus took on all the handicaps of a human being. Though, before he was a human being, he had all the characteristics of God. So God is omnipresent. He's everywhere at once. Jesus, while he was on earth, was not everywhere at once. He was one place at a time. If he was one place and wanted to be another place, he had to walk there. Sometimes he had to walk a whole week to get where he wanted to be. He wasn't everywhere at once. Omnipresence is a divine attribute, but that certainly is one that Jesus emptied himself of when he trimmed himself down to our size to become one of us. Like I said, omniscience is another one. God knows everything. Jesus did not, as he himself told us he did not. God is all-powerful, but Jesus became a weak infant. One aspect of God being all-powerful is the Bible says he never gets weary. He's got infinite energy. He doesn't ever get tired. But we read frequently of Jesus becoming tired, falling asleep, sleeping through a storm because he was so exhausted. So Jesus didn't on earth have all power and all wisdom and all knowledge and presence all over the world. Another thing he didn't have was invisibility. God is invisible, but Jesus was not. He was seen. God is not physical, but Jesus was. He was touched. God is not mortal. Jesus was mortal. He died. God can't be tempted with evil, but Jesus was tempted in all points like we are. In other words, there are things about God which Jesus possessed and which he emptied himself of when he came to live among us. He lived under the real handicaps of a real human being. And in the absence of information to the contrary, I'm going to say that when Jesus was born, he didn't know anything else than an ordinary newborn baby knows. I don't think he could understand what people were saying. around him until he learned the language, just like any baby does. I don't think he knew what people were thinking any more than we do. I don't think he knew what was going on the other side of the universe. I think he had to learn what was going on in the spot of the universe where he was. Now, how, you know, in other words, being Jesus was in many respects probably very much, especially in his early years, very much like being anyone else. He was learning, growing, developing relationships. He learned how to do carpentry from as an apprentice under Joseph and so forth. Because both he is referred to by the people of Nazareth as the carpenter and also as the carpenter's son. So Joseph was a carpenter and Jesus also became a carpenter. Remember, Jesus worked in the shop apparently till he was 30 years old. So he had time for the locals in town to get to know his business and his trade before he left that to become a preacher. Now, did Jesus know he was God at some point? Of course he did, or at least, we don't know exactly how Jesus would have explained that. We don't have Jesus ever saying, "I am God," okay? And he very rarely says, "I am the Son of God." Both of these things are affirmations that are made about him in Scripture, and I believe them. I believe he was God in the flesh, and I believe he was, as a human being, he was known as the Son of God. Now, Jesus knew this about himself, at least by the age of 12. And the only anecdote from the life of Jesus that is recorded for us of his pre-age 30 activities or statements, before he was 30, we only have, there was 30 years there, we only have one story about Jesus speaking or knowing anything, and that's when he was 12. When he was 12, he and his family went to the temple. He went to, he got lost in the crowd, apparently. His parents lost track of him. And when they sought him, they found him at the temple. And he was conversing with the learned teachers of the law, the religious leaders. And the Bible says he was asking them questions, and they marveled at his answers, which is interesting because, he's asking questions. But they marveled at his answer, so it must be that they gave an answer, and he must have responded to their answer. And if his adult life and the records of his conversations with these same leaders tell us anything, he was pointing out the weakness of their answers. They answered certain things, like when he was an adult, he said, whose son is the Messiah? And the religious leaders said, well, he's David's son. Which is, in a sense, true. But then Jesus said, well, if he's David's son, why did David, in the Psalm 110, verse 1, why did David refer to the Messiah as his Lord? How can your own son be your Lord? And it says the leaders couldn't answer him. Now, that was a conversation and an exchange that took place in his adult life. But apparently there were things like that being discussed by Jesus and the teachers when he was 12. And his answer baffled them. They marveled at his wisdom. Now, we don't read that he did any miracles or anything like that, but we do read that Mary, when she found him, kind of scolded him for getting lost. And he said, why did you have trouble finding me? Wouldn't you know I must be about my father's business? Or another translation of that line is, I must be in my father's house. Now, interestingly, he's referring to God as his father. The temple was his father's house. That means that at age 12, Jesus regarded himself to be, in some unique sense, the Son of God. Did he know it before that time? Maybe, maybe not. But at least from that point, he knew it. And like any growing person, we read it, it's after that he increased in wisdom and stature. So even after age 12, it's possible that the ramifications of who he was came to him gradually or in bits and pieces. I would say by revelations. I believe that God revealed to him he was the Son of God, and he might not have revealed it before he was age 12. Age 12, 13, that's around the time that a Jewish boy is transitioning from being a boy to a man. I mean, modern Jews have a bar mitzvah for a Jewish boy at age 13, which is emblematic of him passing from childhood to manhood and to being a responsible agent in his own right, not simply under his parents' household authority. So, you know, it's possible that this was true, that Jesus at that point was transitioning from childhood to manhood, and at that point, God revealed to him who he was. How? I don't know. He could have spoken to him. He could have given him a dream. He could have, it could have just come to him as an insight given by God. Just like later on, when Jesus asked Peter, "Who do you say I am?" He actually asked all the 12, and Peter answered. He said, "You're the Christ, the Son of the living God." Okay, so Peter recognized him as the Son of God too. And Jesus, "Blessed are you, Simon Bar-Jonah. Flesh and blood has not revealed this to you, but my Father in heaven." In other words, you recognize me as the Son of God because the Father has revealed it to you. And, you know, and yet, we have no reason to believe that Peter had a dream or a vision at that time, or some special angel came and revealed to Peter that Jesus is the Son of God. It's something that dawned on him. The Father opened his understanding and recognition of this fact. It was a spiritual insight that Peter had. And it's very possible that this is how it came to Jesus too earlier, when he was a child or when he was becoming a man. Now, I'm speculating here a bit, but this is not unlikely to be true. It could be true. It could be false. But my guess is that Jesus growing up until age 12 or thereabouts was probably, as far as his inner experience was concerned, probably not much different than that of any godly child. I mean, I know, for example, I'm an ordinary person. I was raised in a godly home. I was going to church. I had a Bible. I thought about the Bible a lot. I read the Bible a lot. I cared a lot about the Bible when I was a child. I believed every word the Bible said. And I probably meditated on the Bible as a preteen more than most of the kids in the church I know did. At least they thought I did. And I suppose they were right, because I began to get my own insights into things in the Bible and into spiritual things based on those insights. And I'm just a normal person. Jesus was not a normal person. But his experience as a child might have been, you know, not much different than that. That he had a Godward orientation. He was in a godly family. He knew the Word of God. He was taught the law, as all Jewish boys were. And he obviously had a much more, more than average, probably we might say, rather than more than average, we might say a unique, you know, awareness of the importance of God and of his law and so forth. And then at some point, God revealed to him that he was who he is and who Christians now say he is. So this is my meanderings on this subject. I mean, it's certainly an interesting question. When did Jesus know? What was it like being God in the flesh for him? As a child, all bets are off. But what I've just described could well be the case with him. And I guess I'm inclined to suspect that that is the way it was, though I could certainly be wrong. All right. Let's talk next to Jim in Hayward, California. Hi, Jim. Good to hear from you again.
1: Yes, Steve.
0: Yes.
1: Good to talk to you again.
0: Yes,
1: by
0: sir.
1: The way, I believe your producer passed you my phone number last week.
0: Yes, he did, but I don't know that I haven't had occasion to call you. Am I supposed to call you about something?
1: Yeah, would you please, because I don't have internet access. And I would like to make a contribution to support the program, so I wish you would call me for that.
0: Well, I appreciate that. I'll see, I'll call you when I can.
1: Okay, appreciate that.
0: Okay.
1: Now, you mentioned Calvin, of course, the Institute of the Christian Religion, but Calvin was actually, shall we say, parroting St. Augustine.
0: That's true.
1: And, you know, I've always considered myself, theologically speaking, an Augustinian.
0: Well, you're a Lutheran, and Luther was Augustinian.
1: So, I believe, it seems to me, as I read the testimony of Augustine, that he really saw himself as somebody who could not have on his own become a believer.
0: Yep. Yep. Yeah, he believed that eventually. Yeah.
1: And let
0: me just say this. It's true. Augustine held to what we now call Calvinism. And as far as we know, nobody in the church before Augustine held to those views. So Calvin's views, at least as held among church fathers, did not exist until Augustine. And that was around the late 4th and early 5th century. Now, before that time, church fathers spoke on the same subjects as Augustine did on these things and had a different viewpoint than what he later expressed. But they knew of the doctrines that Augustine held, at least what we call Calvinism. Now, see, Augustine had many doctrines that virtually all Christians hold. I mean, he definitely was obviously a Trinitarian and believed that Christ is the Son of God and all those things. Jesus died for our sins and rose again. I mean, those things that all Christians hold, Augustine, of course, held. The thing is, Augustine wrote hundreds of thousands of pages of material on theology, and obviously got into realms that not all Christians hold the same views about. So when we talk about the distinctive views of Augustine, there's a whole lot of distinctive views of Augustine to consider, but when we're talking about Calvinism, we're talking specifically about those views of Calvinism which were found in Augustine, and which have to do with the Calvinistic understanding of sovereignty of God and of free will and of predestination. Those famous Calvinistic doctrines were originated with Augustine. I mean, of course, Calvinists would say, no, they originated with the Apostle Paul or with Jesus or even maybe the Old Testament. Yeah, well, anyone can say that about their beliefs, but I don't believe they're in the Bible. I don't find them there. And you can't find them in any theological works prior to Augustine. But before Augustine, church fathers did talk about those very subjects, but they talked about them opposite of the way Augustine did. They argued entirely for free will, and they actually wrote against the view that all such things are determined by God, that whether you believe or not is a thing God has determined. That they actually addressed that and said no. They understood that to be part of Manichaeanism, which Augustine, of course, adhered to before he was a Christian. In his youth, Augustine was a Manichaean philosopher, and then he became a Christian later. Well, Manichaeanism held those views, and therefore, when they appeared in Augustine's writings late in his life, in his disputes with Pelagius, they suspiciously appear to be his old Manichaean ideas reemerging, because all the earlier church fathers, in addressing those same subjects, said those were Manichaean heresies, and that Christians they expressed the opposite views, namely that God does not determine who's going to be a Christian, who's not, and that everyone has a free will, and we're totally responsible for our actions because of that. So Augustine really did introduce very new concepts into Christianity, and since he's the most influential theologian in church history, being the father of both Roman Catholicism and of the Reformation, his views have become very acceptable, in fact, revered in churches. The thing is, though, if we had lived in his time, if we had been schooled in the church fathers and in scripture and the things the church believed for the first 3.5 centuries, we might have recognized some of Augustine's stuff as heretical, as the intrusion of pagan philosophy being mixed in with Christianity. Now, Augustine was a very good Christian in most respects, I believe. I believe he was a sincere and godly monk, and that he was saying what he thought was true. But I don't believe he was infallible, and therefore I would never describe myself, and frankly, even if I agreed with everything he said, I wouldn't necessarily describe myself as Augustinian. I'm a Christian. I'm not of Paul. I'm not of Cephas. I'm not of Augustine. I'm not of Pelagius. I'm not of Arminius. I'm of Christ. And being of Christ means, you know, if I might share some of the views that some famous theologians have because I find them to be taught by Christ. But my loyalty is not to any theologian. My loyalty is to Christ. That's the way I see it. And you're right. Augustine came to see himself the way that Calvinists see themselves, namely that the only way they would possibly have come to faith in Christ is if God predestined them to be and more or less made that something unavoidable for them. That is, they couldn't not believe because God's sovereign decree had elected them to believe. Now, that's the Calvinist view. That's the Augustinian view. It certainly was not the view of any Christians that we know of in the church for the first 3.5 centuries. So, I'm not Augustinian. Obviously, there's things Augustine believed that I also believe. In fact, I think much of what Augustine believed, all Christians believe. But like most theologians who write many volumes of theology, his own ideas about some theological things would differ from the views of many other Christians on those same subjects. In the case of Augustine, his views on these subjects differed from the views of all Christians before him that we know of for 3 centuries. And so when somebody innovates new theology that the first 7 generations of Christians would have rejected and would have seen as unscriptural, then we need to take a look at his theology very carefully to make sure that it's not just that he's influential because he's a good arguer, but we need to make sure whether he's interpreting the scriptures correctly. Now, one of the things that Augustine had against him, and he admitted this, he didn't read Greek. He was a Latin father, and Latin was his language. And he knew some Greek, just like I know some Greek. I can't read Greek either, but I know a little Greek. I know some words and stuff in Greek, but I certainly would flail in a situation where I had to analyze Greek grammar in a very deep and sophisticated way. And or if I even to just read the Greek New Testament and translate, I couldn't do it. So neither could he. Now that's interesting, because the church fathers before him that he disagreed with were Greek fathers. You know, Koine Greek, the Greek language of the New Testament, was their native tongue. They grew up reading Greek. That was what they spoke, you know, at their mother's breast. They cut their teeth on the language of the New Testament. And for 300 years, they read the New Testament in their own native language, which is the language it was written in. And they didn't see it the way Augustine later did. But Augustine's ideas were influenced in some cases by the way the Latin Bible read rather than the Greek. And that's one reason that I haven't really followed him in that. We can do better. Anyway, I appreciate your call, Jim. 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We have another half hour coming up. We are listener-supported. 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We have another half hour coming. Don't go away. I'll be right back.
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0: 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My name is Steve Gregg, and we're live for another half hour taking your calls. If you'd like to call in with a question about the Bible or the Christian faith, or maybe to disagree with the host and say why, I'd love to have you do so. The number to call is 844-484-5737. That's 844-484-5737. All right, we're going to talk next to James in New York, New York. Hi, James. Welcome to the Narrow Path.
1: Yes. Hi, Steve. Good to talk to you. The question I have is as far as Catholicism, I was a Catholic. My family, we were born all Catholics. I did get away from the Catholic Church. And now I always find myself, when we get together, my family, they always want to know, why am I right and they are wrong? Like, how do I explain to them when they say they pray to the Mother Mary and other saints, and they say, what's wrong with that? And I said, in the Bible, and also God said, I am the only one you should pray to as far as the Ten Commandments go. But they still insist that that's not so. So how do you get through someone like, to tell them what they're doing is wrong? And
0: all right,
1: and that I'm right. That, you know, it's just sometimes impossible. And then they'll ask me, what church you belong to? Right now, I don't belong to a church because there's so many Methodist, Baptist, the Church of Christ. I don't really know which one to go to that would have my beliefs, just basically the Bible itself.
0: Okay.
1: So, yes.
0: All right. Well, I understand the predicament. Roman Catholics believe that the Catholic Church is the true church, and that the leadership, the living modern leadership of the Catholic Church, are, you know, lineally descended, not biologically, but in terms of institutionally, they can trace their offices back to the time of the apostles, and therefore they say that through the process of apostolic succession through the ages, the Catholic bishops have preserved the identity of the true church. And so they say this is the church that Jesus built on Peter, the rock, and so forth. This is why they trust it. Now, what they don't realize is believing those statements that I just gave about the Catholic Church, namely that the apostolic succession, you know, connects their leadership by descent to the apostles. The church is built upon Peter. They're the church. Those are statements of faith on their part. That is, any modern Catholic, if they're told those things and they believe them, well, they're making a choice to believe that instead of some other possibilities. You see, many denominations that are not Catholic feel that their theology is faithful to the apostles, and they believe that sometimes, even in an organization that starts out on the right track, it can go wrong. And so they have to recognize if an organization has gone wrong rather than just embrace it because it's been around a long time. And by the way, the Eastern Orthodox have exactly the same claim about their church. The Eastern Orthodox are not Roman Catholic. There was a split between the Roman Catholics and the Eastern Orthodox back in the 11th century. And both groups say that theirs is the group that traces its authenticity back to the time of the apostles. Now, they can't both be right. They could both be wrong, but they can't both be right. But to say, okay, I'm a Roman Catholic, and that makes me, here's what they say about you, and here's why they're wrong. They say that if you're not a Roman Catholic, you're kind of arrogantly assuming that you can make up your mind different from the historical church. They're saying essentially, well, the church throughout history has taught such and such, and you think you're smarter than everybody else. You think you can interpret the Bible better than they did. How could you be so arrogant? How could you make a choice like that? Why shouldn't you just submit to the existing church? Well, here's the problem. How do we know the Catholic Church is the existing church? They claim it, but so does the Eastern Orthodox Church. How do we know they are? And if they are, then the Roman Catholic is not. You know, it's not as if Protestants are making some kind of a personal choice as to what to believe, and Catholics are not. The Catholics are making a personal choice to believe the Catholic claims, all right? I mean, that's a personal choice, too. We know that because people can make the other, another choice than that. People could be Eastern Orthodox. People could be Protestant of any number of denominations. Every human being is making a choice based on what they consider to be the best evidence of what's true. Now, the Catholics choose to be Catholics. A lot of times it's not because they've actually considered what the best evidence is. It's because they were cradle Catholics. They're born Catholics. Or because they find something beautiful in the liturgy of the Catholic Church and they like that. Or because somebody told them, and they trust the person who told them this, that the, you know, the Catholic Church is built on Peter, and that's how Jesus said his church would be built. Now, if somebody told you that and you believed it, well, you had a choice to believe that or something else. If you chose to believe the Roman Catholic claims, well, that's your choice. If I choose not to believe them because of, actually, I look at the evidence in Scripture and elsewhere, and I say, well, no, I don't think that's true. Well, is it arrogant for me to make up my own mind and not just go in lockstep with the Catholic organization? Well, that depends. Is the Catholic organization the true church? They claim they are, but I don't think they are. You know, Jehovah's Witnesses tell me they're the true church. Am I arrogant to question their claim and not go along with it? The Mormons tell me they're the true church. Am I arrogant because I don't believe them? How about if I look at all the groups that claim to be the true church and weigh the evidence and compare them with what Jesus said, who is actually the founder of the true church, and make my choices based on what he said rather than what man says? You see, if somebody says, well, the Catholic Church is the true church, well, that's some men say that. Some men say there's no God, too, but I don't believe them either. Some men say the Eastern Church is the original. Some people say the Baptist Church is the true church. I don't accept what men say. I mean, if I have a choice, if I've got Jesus speaking on a subject, and then I have men saying things that aren't the same as what Jesus said, I make a choice. You're right. I make a choice to follow Jesus and not to follow men. So I don't believe there's any institutional church in the world that is the true church. I believe the true church is made up of all followers of Jesus Christ. That's what the church was originally. That's what Jesus founded. He's the cornerstone. The apostles and prophets are the foundation. If I follow what Jesus and the apostles taught, which I have fortunately preserved in their writings, well, then I must be part of the movement he started, the membership of which has nothing to do with joining an organization. It has to do with being born spiritually of God and included by the Holy Spirit in the family of God and made a child of God. Now, once I'm in that category, I can go to church wherever I think best represents the way God wants me to worship. Now, people can be disagreed about that. But again, one is not more arrogant than another just because they make a different choice than one makes. I believe there are Catholics who are born of God. I believe there are Catholics who are true Christians, who love Jesus and follow Jesus just like I do. I think they're mistaken in their doctrines, but see, they go to the Catholic Church because they judge that the way things are done there is the way that pleases God most. I don't go to their church because I judge there's different things that please God more, and that maybe there's some things in their church that don't even please God to my mind. Now, that's for me to decide for myself. I'll stand before God for making right or wrong choices, so will they. But you see, many times Catholics feel like, well, we're not making a choice, we're just being faithful to the original church. No, to identify the Catholic Church as the original church is a choice. And, you know, we are living in a time where many groups think they are the original church. If you decide to believe one of them and say, okay, this group is the original church, then you're making a choice. You've got other options. So it's interesting because the Catholics sometimes do give the impression that it's a very humble thing just to toe the line with the Catholic Church. And if you think you know better than them, well, how could you be such an arrogant fool? Well, I'm going to say I don't think there's any arrogance in making a choice. I think we need to make a choice based on the evidence. And the evidence of what the true church is going to be found in the words of Jesus and the apostles, not the words of some organization. So that's how I look at that, James. Appreciate your call. Marie in Sacramento, California, welcome to The Narrow Path. Thanks for calling.
2: Thank you. My question is about Galatians chapter 4, where Paul is discussing Hagar and Sarah, comparing mm-hmm. them to the Old Covenant and the New Covenant.
0: Yep.
2: And here's where he is quoting Isaiah in verse 27, Isaiah 54:1. So this one part where he says, for the desolate woman now has more children than the woman who lives with her husband. Is he talking about, who's he talking about there? Is it Judaism and the Jews that are currently worshiping in the temple in Paul's day?
0: Right. Let me read the passage for the sake of those who don't know it. This comes, of course, this is Isaiah 54:1, which is immediately after Isaiah 53. Now, Isaiah 53, of course, talks about Christ and his crucifixion and even hints at his resurrection. And then, of course, what follows immediately is the church, you know, the church that came from Christ's death and resurrection. And Isaiah says, rejoice, O barren, you who do not bear. Break forth and shout, you who do not travail. For the desolate, in this case meaning the childless or the barren, has many more children than she who has a husband. Now, she who has a husband is Israel. That is the Jews, the Jewish race. The Jewish race, some of them are children of God. But he's saying there's those who have never had that husband. That would be the Gentiles. God never had a covenant with them before Jesus came. He had a covenant, a marriage with Israel from Exodus 20, verse 1 on. And therefore, Israel was the wife, God was the husband, and all the children of God, or at least most of the children of God that came, were through that entity, through that race, through those people. That's the married wife. God has some children from that married wife. But the Gentiles, all through those 1,400 years before Christ came, they didn't bear children for God. They didn't have a covenant with God. They were barren in terms of bringing forth fruit for God because God hadn't really approached them yet about it. But in Christ and the preaching of the gospel to the Gentiles, God now extends covenantal relationship, not with Israel only, but with the Gentiles too, the new covenant that Christ made. So covenantal relationship is marriage. And so God now has a wife that's made up of the faithful Jews and the faithful Gentiles, but more Gentiles than Jews. And that's the one who's bearing most of the children for him. So Paul is saying that there's two kinds of seed of Abraham, or children of Abraham. He says there's Isaac and Ishmael were children of Abraham. Now he says one thing they're different about, and he gets a little spiritualizing here, but he's not far, he's not speculating too much. He's saying Ishmael was a child of Abraham according to the flesh. That is, frankly, because Ishmael's mother was a young and fertile woman, it's not miraculous that he came around. He's just fleshly, ordinary, biological means produced Ishmael. And then Isaac came along, but that was a miracle. Isaac came from a woman who was barren, and God supernaturally made her pregnant, so that it was through a miracle of God that Isaac came. He was a child of promise, because nothing but God's promise to Abraham would have ever accounted for his ever coming into existence. God promised that Sarah would have a child. So we have two children of Abraham. There's actually more, because Abraham had six other children, but Paul's not including them in this analogy. There are today people who are children of Abraham, in a merely physical sense, like Ishmael was. Those people are usually called the Jews. Okay, they can say they are descended from Abraham, but only in the physical sense, because Jesus said to the Jews, I know you are Abraham's descendants. This is in John 8. He said, I know you are Abraham's descendants, but if you are Abraham's children, you would do the works of Abraham. So he distinguishes between those who are merely physically descended from Abraham and those who are the true children of Abraham. And Paul's saying, yeah, Ishmael was a child of Abraham in the physical sense, just like modern Jews are. And yet that didn't count for anything. Being Ishmael wasn't, he didn't get any of the promises. But Isaac did. And Isaac was not, I mean, sure, he came physically from Abraham, but he existed not from natural processes so much, because God had to miraculously cause, you know, nature to be violated for Sarah to get pregnant. And so Isaac is a child of promise. He's not simply a child of the flesh. Now, what Paul's going on to say is that the two women, Hagar and Sarah, are like the two covenants. Hagar, the mother of Ishmael, is, like he said, Jerusalem now. The children of Jerusalem are the Jews, and like Ishmael, they are descent, they're children of the flesh. But there's another Jerusalem, he said, which is above. He says that's the mother of all of us, and she's free. She's not like, Sarah is a free woman, and she's the mother of all of us. Now, all of us means Paul, who is a believing Jew, and the Galatians, who were believing Gentiles, Jews and Gentiles. Now, he's saying that when God is looking at his children, he's not just looking at the children of Abraham after the flesh. There's this other category who are children of God because of spiritual rebirth, because of a miracle of regeneration. And he says Isaiah 54:1 was looking at that when it said the barren ones, the Gentile nations, which had never born children for God, never had been God's people. Now they are. I mean, the ones who believe are. And there's more of them in the family of God now than there are from the married woman from Israel. So he's saying more Gentiles than Jews are children of God now. Now, he's not eliminating all Jews, but he is suggesting that if a Jew is not also a Christian, they're not really one of the children of God or the children of Abraham. And by the way, Paul says that very same thing somewhat more briefly in Romans chapter 9, verses 7 through 9 or so, which I won't look at now because we have other people waiting. But that's what the Isaiah passage, that's how Paul understands that Isaiah passage.
2: Okay, thank you. And who is Keturah's children? Are they the Persians?
0: No, a lot of them were became very obscure Middle Eastern peoples. Some of them are, we know, for example, there's Shua was one of them, and one of Job's friends was a Shuahite, but I don't know that there's any Shuahites today. There may be, but who to identify them with, I would not know. They might, you know, many Middle Eastern tribes would just fall under the general rubric of what we call Arabs today. There's a lot of Arab ethnicities, and probably if any of Keturah's children have descendants living today, we'd call them Arabs. Midian was also one of those, and the Midianites came from them. But I don't believe there's any Midianites today. Or if there's any people descended from them, we would just kind of classify them probably as Arabs.
2: So they're not necessarily the Persians?
0: No, the Persians are actually not Arab. They're different than that. Persians are from different stock than Arabs.
2: Okay, thank you so much.
0: All right, thank you for your call, Marie. Bye now. Myrna from Worcester, Massachusetts. Welcome to The Narrow Path. Thanks for calling.
3: Yes, hi, good evening, Steve. Just
0: hi.
3: Wanted to make one comment and then I also have a question. The comment is, I know they were talking about being Catholic. Isn't Catholic a word that's kind of universal for the universal church? Versus being Roman Catholic?
0: Well, originally that's how the word Catholic was used. Before there was the Roman Catholic institution, which developed in the 5th and 6th centuries primarily, before that, the regular mainstream church was called the Catholic Church. They weren't called Roman Catholic. The word Catholic is a word that simply means universal. So people like Irenaeus and the early church fathers in the 2nd century, they would speak of the Catholic Church or Catholic Christianity in contrast with heretical groups, okay? So the word Catholic meant, you know, the universal true church in contrast to groups that had broken off and deviated by heresy. Now, once, of course, Western Europe began to recognize the Bishop of Rome as having authority over all the other bishops, this was after Augustine's time, they began to call it the Roman Catholic Church, and not all Christians were of that stripe. I mean, there were the Coptic churches in Egypt and of course, the Eastern churches eventually, that we're not under the Pope.
3: Okay. And the other question that I had was in Ephesians 4, verse 11. And I know this is Paul talking, where he says, and he himself, which he's talking about Jesus, gave some to be apostles, some prophets, some evangelists, and some pastors and teachers. All these titles, because I'm assuming that Paul was an apostle, a prophet, he was a pastor, he was an evangelist, he was a teacher. How are these titles like used interchangeably, or how do we set them apart from, because they all seem like, besides the apostle, it's like...
0: Yeah. Well, it's not, it's not as if, well, I'm not seeing it that way. I think these are four different offices or descriptions of people's positions in the church. If you work backward from it, you've got teachers. I teach, so I would regard myself as a teacher. But there's also pastors. Pastors and teachers are in the list. Pastors also teach, but they do more than I do. Pastors also tend a flock. They actually oversee a congregation. They take care of the sheep in many, many ways that a mere teacher like myself does not. I'm not a pastor. I don't have a congregation. But I do teach. But pastors also teach, but they do more than teach. So the role of teaching is included within the pastor's role, though there are some people who teach and aren't pastors. Evangelist, any Christian can be an evangelist, including a pastor. Anyone can preach the gospel to people, but some people have apparently special gifting or anointing for evangelism and definitely have more success than others and are set apart for that primarily, which means they go to the unbelievers and preach the gospel. Now, prophets are people who receive oracles from God, like the prophets of the Old Testament and like the New Testament prophet Agabus, and there were other New Testament prophets, Philip's four daughters were. And then there's the apostles, who have a very special role, a unique role. They are official agents who speak with the authority of Christ himself, not because they're prophets, but because he appointed them as his official spokespersons. Now, they can prophesy, but whether they're prophesying or not, you know, if they prophesy, they're speaking the direct words of God like a prophet. They also can evangelize. They also can teach. They can also briefly pastor churches. Paul wasn't really a pastor, but he did stay in the fledgling church in Corinth for 18 months and probably, you know, shepherded that church that time. And later he was in Ephesus and shepherded that church for 3 years. But Paul didn't really stay in churches and shepherd the flock much. He usually planted churches. He'd evangelize, so he did the work of an evangelist. He would probably teach them as much as he had time to do. Then he'd leave them under other shepherds to continue teaching them. Prophesying is something that Paul said any Christian might do and every Christian should desire to do. And apostles could prophesy, but they weren't prophets. That's a different thing. But to prophesy is an activity. To be a prophet is your job, is your rank, is your official position. Now, evangelists and pastors and teachers clearly exist in the church today and belong in the church today. There's some question as to whether apostles and prophets are still in the church. That is, people holding that rank. And one reason to question it, even though they're in the same list with the evangelists, pastors, and teachers, which everyone accepts there are those, why would there be question about the apostles and prophets still being around? Well, because two chapters earlier, in Ephesians 2, Paul said that the church was built on the foundation of the apostles and prophets. Now, the church started being built in the first century. That's when the foundation was laid. Everyone who's come along since then is building on that foundation, Paul said. So the apostles and prophets in the first century laid the foundation of the church, and the evangelists, pastors, and teachers now build on that foundation. And so it is possible that the office of apostle and prophet no longer exists. On the other hand, even if that's so, that doesn't mean that there are not people who prophesy sometimes, and it does not mean that there are not people who do apostolic kinds of things, like church planting and stuff like that. The issue here is whether there's anyone in the church today who has the same kind of authority that the apostles had, that Jesus apostolized. And that holds the office of prophet, because you can be you can prophesy without holding the office of prophet. King Saul prophesied, though he's not a prophet. Caiaphas prophesied, though he's not a prophet. He was both of them were evil men. And Paul said, you can all prophesy, but he said, all are not prophets. So he said, are all apostles, are all prophets, are all, evangelists? No, not all are. So, some of the activities of the group first mentioned are activities that are found among others, too. It's like the apostle seems to have kind of the whole collection of roles. And then others who are mentioned, prophets, evangelists, pastors, and teachers, in some respects have more particularized roles. Apostles seem to have all the gifts at some time or another. That's how I see it. Some people perhaps see it differently.
3: Thank you.
0: I appreciate your call. Paul in Auburn, California, can you use 1 minute? 2 minutes is about what we have, I think. Is that okay, Paul?
4: Yes, that's fine. I'm a Christian, but I get a lot of questions about Islam. And they're saying it is the oldest religion?
0: No, Islam is not the oldest religion. Christianity has been around before Islam, like 600 years before Islam. Muhammad came in the 600s after Christ. So, no, Islam is not the oldest religion. Judaism was before Christianity, though modern Judaism is different. Modern Judaism is Rabbinism or Talmudism, and that is more modern than Christianity. It came along after the time of Christ and was encoded in the Talmud. But the Judaism of the Old Testament was Temple Judaism, and that doesn't exist anymore. But, Christianity is just about the oldest surviving religion in the West. You've got Buddhism and Hinduism in the East. They're older. I'm out of time. Thanks for joining us. 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
13: We need to be filled with the Holy Spirit to do what God has called us to do.
14: 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And Pastor Greg Laurie points out how the Lord is making an extraordinary resource available to us.
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0: renovation business is a $600 billion industry. Reviving an old home takes some skill and a lot of hard work. Well, God has a blueprint for reviving our culture, and He's looking for our involvement in the project. Today on A New Beginning, Pastor Greg Laurie continues his opening message in a new series called The Upside Down Life. It's a look at the part we're called to play in bringing a spiritual renovation to the world in which we live.
1: Why don't you grab your Bibles and turn to the book of Acts, Acts chapter 1. Okay, the title of my message is The First Jesus Movement. Now, the book of Acts was...

serve the Lord in our time. So let's look now at a few verses from the book of Acts, chapter 1. I'm going to read verses 1 to 4 and share some points with you. Now, my first book I told you, Theophilus, Luke writes, about everything Jesus began to do and teach until the day he was taken up to heaven after giving his chosen apostles further instructions through the Holy Spirit. During the 40 days after he suffered and died, he appeared to the apostles from time to time, and he proved to them in many ways he was actually alive, and he talked to them about the kingdom of God. Okay, we'll stop there. Here's point number one, if you're taking notes. Before you can change the world, you yourself must first be changed. Before you can change the world, you must first be changed. Look at verse 3. During the 40 days after he suffered and died, he appeared to the apostles. They had their lives changed when they saw Jesus risen from the dead. See, they never thought they would see Jesus again when they looked at his beaten, traumatized body hanging on the cross of Calvary. But Jesus rose again and appeared many times over a 40-day period. He appeared first to Mary Magdalene, who came to anoint his dead body at the tomb. He appeared after that to Simon Peter. Then he appeared in the upper room to the disciples, and specifically to Thomas, who said, "I won't believe until I can put my hand in the wounds in his side." He appeared to two disciples walking on the Emmaus Road. He appeared to Simon Peter again at the Sea of Galilee, telling him to feed God's sheep. And he appeared to over 500 people at one time. This transformed them. Jesus was basically popping up everywhere. And they knew he was alive, and they knew he had risen. You see, before they could change the world, Jesus needed to change them. In 1 John 1:1 says, John writing, "We proclaim to you the one who existed from the beginning, whom we have heard and seen. We saw him with our own eyes, and we touched him with our own hands. He is the word of life." Listen to this. If you want people to follow Jesus, you must be a good example as a follower of Jesus. Let's find point number two. Here it is. The church had a job to do, and so do we. The church had a job to do, and so do we. Let's go to Acts chapter 1, verse 7. And we see Jesus saying, "The Father alone has the authority to set the times and the dates, and they're not for you to know, but you will receive power when the Holy Spirit comes upon you, and you'll be witnesses telling people about me everywhere in Jerusalem, throughout Judea and Samaria, and to the ends of the earth." They had a job to do, and so do we. We're still called to tell people about Jesus everywhere. It starts with a question. In Acts chapter 1, verse 6, the apostles came and said, "Lord, has the time come for you to now free Israel and restore your kingdom?" Now, here's the problem. They couldn't get over this notion they had as to why Jesus came. They thought he was coming to establish his kingdom then and there. Then he was crucified. Then he rose again from the dead. So they're back on point again. "Okay, Lord, when are you going to establish your kingdom?" And Jesus effectively says, "Guys, will you get off of that?" He says to him specifically in verse 7, "The Father alone has the authority to set those dates and times. They're not for you to know." Guys, stop focusing on when I am returning. Focus instead on what you should be doing as you're waiting. And the same thing is happening today. People ask all the time, "When is Jesus coming back? Why has Jesus not come back again?" Well, he will come back according to his perfect timing. And he's already said, "No one knows the day or the hour, only the Father in heaven." So don't focus on when he is coming. Focus on what you are to do until he returns. Their job and our job is very clear. Verse 8, "You are my witnesses telling people about me everywhere." It's inescapable. It's a great commission. It's still here before us to fulfill. And I think a lot of times when we study Bible prophecy, we get sidetracked and we miss the main point. Bible

0: prophecy is not given to enlarge our brains. It's given to expand our hearts. It should move us to want to reach more people with the gospel so they too can be ready for the Lord's return. Jesus is not late. He'll come at the appointed hour. But here's what he wants us to do according to 2 Peter 3:9, which says the Lord isn't slow about his promise, as some people think. He's patient for your sake. He doesn't want anyone to perish or be destroyed. He wants everyone to repent. You know, back in 1970, when the Jesus movement was happening, we're all praying, Lord, come back. Lord, return. Aren't you glad he didn't answer our prayer? How many of you have become a Christian since 1970? Raise your hand. That's quite a few of you. So thank God he didn't answer that prayer. He's waiting for more to believe. It seems to me there may be one person walking on this earth that will be the last person to believe before the rapture of the church. Can you imagine if you knew who that person was? Like this dude, if this guy gets saved, we go to heaven. Would you be tempted to put pressure on that guy or that girl? Then you just say, all right, why don't you ask Christ into your life right now? And you lead him in prayer. Boom, you're in heaven. Well, God knows when that will happen. But here's what they were to do, and here's what we are to do. Verse 8, you will be my witnesses, telling people about me everywhere in Jerusalem, throughout Judea, Samaria, and to the ends of the earth. This is sort of the battle plan for world evangelism. It starts in Jerusalem, then it goes to Judea, then to Samaria, and to the ends of the earth. Now, for them, Jerusalem was home base. For them, Judea would be the wider area of Israel. Samaria was outside of their country, and the ends of the earth was what was left over. So in the same way, when we think about reaching people with the gospel, we start with our Jerusalem. And what is your Jerusalem? What is my Jerusalem? It's your home base. It's your family. And guess what? The hardest people to reach with the gospel are your family, right? Because you come home one day and say, I've become a Christian and I'm following Jesus right now. And they're all thinking, oh no, right? And then you tell them they need the Lord and they're saying, we knew you when you were a little kid. Why should we listen to you? This is why Jesus said a prophet is not without honor except in his own country. Jesus himself did not have his own family totally accept him and believe in him till after his death and resurrection. On more than one occasion, they came to take him home because they thought he had lost his mind, you see? So the hardest people to reach are your family. It took me well over 30 years to see my own mother come to Christ. And so that may be your situation right now, but start with your Jerusalem. Then you go to your Judea. That's the wider area. Maybe that's your workplace. Maybe that's your sphere of influence, people you meet out there. You go out there and you leave your comfort zone, but then you go to Samaria. So for a Jew to say Samaria was for them to go to their enemies. See, the Samaritans had nothing to do with the Jews and vice versa. Remember the woman at the well said to Jesus, why would you, a Jew, talk to me, a Samaritan? Don't you know that Jews and Samaritans want nothing to do with each other? And Jesus said, if you knew who it was who was speaking to you, you would ask him and he would give you living water. The point is, you leave your comfort zone, you go to people you would not normally go to. So you start at home base and you move beyond that.
1: Pastor Greg Laurie will have the second half of his message in just a moment.
0: Did you know that we put our services that we do on Sundays online? It's called Harvest at Home. And you can be a part of our extended congregation no matter where you are. And people watch from literally all around the world. So if you want to watch Harvest at Home or view it later if you like, just download the Harvest Plus app and then join us for Harvest at Home.
1: Today, Pastor Greg is helping us see what we need to know to join the Lord in impacting our culture for Christ.
0: One final point. We need to be filled with the Holy Spirit to do what God has called us to do. We need to be filled with the Holy Spirit to do what God has called us to do. Look at verse 8. You shall receive power when the Holy Spirit comes upon you, and you will be my witnesses, telling people about me everywhere. Stop and think about this. These were not intellectuals. These were not even theologians. These were ordinary people. We might call them blue-collar workers today, fishermen, a tax collector, some others thrown in. How could these guys change the world? Jesus answers that question. Verse 8, you'll receive power when the Holy Spirit comes upon you, and you'll be my witnesses. The way they would do this is with a power they did not already have, a power beyond anything they'd ever experienced before, a power to change the world, a power to witness, a power to share their faith, a power to turn their world upside down. And guess what? The same power that was given to them to change their world is given to you right now to change our world. It's here now. Nothing's changed. On the day of Pentecost, Peter said, this promise, and he was speaking of the promise of the power of the Spirit, is to you, it's to your children, and it's even to the Gentiles and all who have been called by the Lord our God. And what is the promise? The promise of the power of the Spirit. Now, the word power is noteworthy. It's from the Greek word dunamis. The story is told of Alfred Nobel, who invented an explosive element that he didn't have a name for. And so he went to a friend of his who spoke Greek. And Nobel said, what is the Greek word for explosion? His friend said, it's dunamis. Alfred Nobel said, I'm going to call what I've created dynamite. And so really what the Bible is saying is there is explosive dynamite power from the Holy Spirit that can be given to you and me right now. We just need to receive it. And I think the problem with this is we overly mystify the work of the Spirit. We think it has to always be an emotional experience, and maybe it will be and maybe it won't be. You know, when you fill your car with gas, do you have an emotional experience? Maybe you do when you see what the price is. What? Yeah, so you don't necessarily have an emotional experience when you fill your vehicle, but you fill your vehicle. And the Bible tells us that God wants to empower us with the Spirit. He wants to fill us, and he wants to do it again, and he wants to do it again and again. In fact, every day you should get up in the morning and say, Lord, fill me with the Holy Spirit. I need this power today to do what you have called me to do. And these first century believers receive that power. But here's what I would like to close with. This power is here for us right now. And as we start this new series in the book of Acts, I want to pray that God would fill us with this power and we would experience this real time in our life. So we're going to pray it right now, and we're going to receive this power. You may feel something. You may feel nothing. This has nothing to do with feelings. This is an act of faith where a promise is given. Here's what the Bible says. If you, as parents, give good gifts to your children, how much more will your Father in heaven give the Holy Spirit to those who ask him? That's all you have to do. Just ask him, Lord, would you give this to me? And the Lord's response is, oh, yes. Do you like to give gifts to people? You know, when I buy a gift for someone, I can't wait to give it to them. It's hard for me to wait till Christmas Day or their birthday or whatever it is. I want them to have it now. The Father in heaven is anxious and eager to give you this power in your life. He wants to do it. Do you want the gift? You know, when you're a kid and Christmas is approaching and your birthday is approaching, you're anxious to open your gifts, right? So you want the gift. The Father wants to give you the gift. This sounds to me like a good combination. This sounds to me like a moment right now where we can receive what the Lord has for us. So I'm going to do something that I do often with folks accepting Christ. But this is for all of us who are believers already. I'm going to ask you to pray a prayer after me. Out loud, mean this prayer. God will hear this prayer. And in this prayer, we're going to ask the Lord to give us the power of the Spirit. Now look, when you're a Christian, the Spirit is inside of you already. When you're a Christian, the Bible says you're sealed with the Holy Spirit of promise. So this is not receiving the Holy Spirit. This is receiving, listen, the power of the Holy Spirit. We're talking about a very specific promise in Acts 1:8. You shall receive power after the Holy Spirit comes upon you to be witnesses for me in Jerusalem, Judea, Samaria, and the uttermost parts of the earth. So this is a specific prayer of receiving the power of the Spirit. Why don't we all stand as we pray this prayer? So I'll pray, and you pray after me if you want this power in your life. Just pray these words, Lord Jesus, you've called me to be a witness. You've called me to reach the world with the gospel. But I have not always done that as I should. But I want to start doing it like never before. But I need help. You've promised the power of the Spirit to me. Now I receive that power. Fill me with your Holy Spirit. Give me a new boldness. Give me a new courage. I receive it from you now. In Jesus' name I pray. Now you just receive that power in your life. Let God's Holy Spirit permeate every crevice of your being and give you that boldness that He wants you to have.
1: Pastor Greg Laurie with an important prayer asking the Lord to empower us for the responsibilities ahead. 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Pastor Greg, let's speak to the person listening who's on the other side of this discussion.
2: Okay.
1: They've never shared the gospel because they're really not sure what the gospel is. Mm. They'd like to be closer to God, but they just don't know where to start.
0: Well, they just need to hear more. They need to hear what the essential gospel message is. And I've got a great resource for you. We've set up a webpage that's called knowgod.org, knowgod.org. You go there, I have a video presentation of how you accept Christ, lead you in a prayer, and then it links to other spiritual resources that will help you grow spiritually. So just go to knowgod.org. Do it right now.
1: All right. And then listen, if you've missed any part of today's message, why not hear it again? 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Well, we're making available the new movie called A Great Awakening. Maybe you've heard of it. And Pastor Greg, here's a few seconds of a dialogue you recently had with the movie's director, Joshua Enck.
0: Our nation, in fact, I would say, is grounded in what happened in a spiritual awakening that was led primarily by a man named George, but not the George we think, not George Washington, though he plays clearly a significant role in American history, but another George. Yeah. Who was that George?
3: That was George Whitefield, the one and only. Known for his voice, this profound, powerful, supernatural voice. He was like a trumpet blast from heaven. And he wanted more of Christ and less of him.
0: Yeah.
3: And that's why, you know, we don't hear his name a whole lot.
0: Yeah.
3: He didn't want a bridge named after him or denomination named after him. But he was known as the spiritual founding father.
1: He was an unlikely choice to change early colonial America. I mean, he was so young, isn't that right?
0: He really was, and he was effectively thrown out of the churches of England because of his bold preaching, how he would tell the folks there, you must be born again, being born in the church and attending church isn't enough. You need to have your own encounter with Christ. And young George Whitefield had his encounter with the Lord. He wanted to be an actor. He had this beautiful God-given voice, which he ultimately was able to use for the glory of God. But the cool thing is, despite being driven out of the churches, it actually worked out in his favor because it sent him out to, well, where the people were, out into the fields, out into the town square, out into the coal mines to preach the gospel. And his voice was so loud and so powerful without amplification. When he would begin to speak, people would gather around to hear more. And he played a significant role in the forming of what would ultimately become the United States of America. Before there was a revolution, there was a revival. And that revival set the stage for what would become our nation that we love and we cherish. And so find out the origin story of America, the spiritual origin story, in this new film called A Great Awakening. We're going to offer it to you on DVD so you can watch it whenever you want for your gift of any size. And what that means is if you only send a little, we'll send you a copy. But many can send more and be generous. And your generosity is appreciated. And we'll use those resources to continue in our mission of knowing God and making Him known, so more people can hear the teaching of the Word of God, as you hear here in A New Beginning, as well as the proclamation of the gospel. One of the things I appreciate about George Whitefield is he was an evangelist, and I too have been called to be an evangelist. And one of the things that we do on our radio broadcasts, as well as our other media outlets, is we invite people to Christ. And did you know thousands of people make a profession of faith to follow Christ every year through this radio show and our TV show and the other things that we do out there in media platforms. So be extra generous so we can bring the gospel to our generation, much like George Whitefield did for his.
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3: During the War for Independence, General George Washington, the man we refer to today as the father of our country, led American troops through military defeat after defeat. And in the bitter winter of 1777, he wrote this somber note to a friend in Philadelphia. Quote, "You might have tracked our army from White Marsh to Valley Forge by the blood on their feet," end of quote. Many soldiers continued to march through the deep snows of Pennsylvania without shoes. Others suffered from disease, hunger, and freezing conditions. Nearly 2,000 of Washington's men died. Yet George Washington did not lose faith. Amid the hardship, loss, and uncertainty of Valley Forge, he turned to God in prayer. At a time when our nation once again faces division and uncertainty, may we follow Washington's example, kneeling humbly, praying faithfully, and asking God to guide the future of America.
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7: 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What happens in the political realm will be a reflection of the hearts of the church. I promise you. But if we're afraid to talk about it, if we're afraid to engage culture, we forfeit our place. We're not just a polite Bible study society. And I like to study my Bible.
6: 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We are so glad you're here to listen. Today's message from Pastor Alan is called Dangerous Faith. God bless America again.
7: I got to know a man in the church some time ago. His name was Brad Arnold. He was the lead singer in a rock band. It wasn't a group whose music I had spent a lot of time listening to, so I met Brad and then got to know his music. He wrote a song at 15 in a math class in a small town in Mississippi that went on to sell multiple millions of copies. And it meant that early in his life, he just rode a rocket. I mean, his life changed dramatically in a short period of time, and it was sustained over a long period of time. And in some respects, I suppose, not surprisingly, he got separated a bit from the notion of his life, and he found himself on tour in Japan. He told this story. You can listen to the podcast. And he said he was at the end of himself. He said he didn't really want to face another day. And he didn't know what to do, so he said he started to try to call some friends at home, and because of the time difference, nobody was answering their phone. He said the only person that answered their phone was Charlie Daniels. And Charlie said, "Brad, you need to get off the road and come home. Get your life straight, get back with your faith, get clean. Get your marriage back in place." He said, "Do you love your wife?" And Brad said to me, he said, "Mr. Charlie, you know I love my wife." And Charlie said, "Then why are you trying to kill her husband?" And Brad took the counsel and he came home. And he got clean and he got his life straight. And by the time I got to know him, he was transformed. And so I got curious, so I'd go out and listen to some of his concerts. I heard him stand in front of enormous crowds of people that had come for a rock concert, like in Madison Square Garden. I mean, not like in Bucksnort. And he'd stop about midway through the concert, and he'd say, I need to talk about something personal for a minute. And you could feel the crowd be unsettled. And I thought, oh, this may not go well. And then he wouldn't take long. He'd take just a few minutes, and he would give them just a vignette into what God had done in his life and talk about Jesus. And time after time, I would listen to those crowds settle and become so quiet and so attentive. And they didn't come for that. They came for something completely different. And I tell you that, Brad had a horrible disease, and he went to heaven some months ago, and I was invited to be a part of a memorial service. And I went to do that, and I had prepared what I thought was appropriate, but while I was in a little bitty church in a little bitty town in Mississippi, and it was just for family and the band, and I met the crew. And I sat there that afternoon and amended what I had prepared, and I wrote in the margin of my notes, he was a dangerous Christian. He was quiet, he was gentle. And I really felt like the Lord opened something in my heart. I didn't feel like I was being reprimanded. Sometimes the Lord does that too, you know? Does he ever do that to you? He does to me. I didn't feel like I was being reprimanded. It didn't feel like a corrective. It felt like the Lord was opening something in my heart because I had this awareness that Brad wasn't a passive Christian. He wasn't content to, you know, in private, if you would ask him to share his testimony with you. He would stand in the midst of groups of people that hadn't asked. And so I've been thinking about that for months and months. And this little study is really the fruit of that. So I share it with you in those terms. In my life, I didn't understand it to be a rebuke. I understood it to be an awareness of a new season and a different response. And I would offer it to you in that same way. And if the Lord enables it to resonate in your heart, very good. And if not, put it on the shelf. You know, there's times when God makes a message real to you. Do you ever find that? It's a holiday. I'll quit on time. Don't panic. I'll get to my outline. You know, somebody will give me a book. I get a lot of books. And I'll pick one up and I'll try to read it. And it's just like, And I'll get it back off the shelf 2 years later. And it's like illuminated from God to me. And so I don't imagine that every time you hear a talk that you go, oh, that one was just for me. But I trust God will make it real in the right time. So dangerous Christianity is the theme. God bless America again is the objective in this session. And one of the things I've become so aware of is this notion of times and seasons that are directed by God. I've spent a good while now in Christendom and in the church and amongst the people of God, and I'm grateful for that. But there's some observations that come with that I couldn't have made earlier. And we have a great desire to maintain continuity, it seems to me, in our faith. We describe our faith in that way. This is how my parents believed and my grandparents believed. And this is the kind of worship we enjoy. And this is the kind of setting for church. And we tend to think of it in the terms of the way that God ministered to us is the way for God to minister to anyone, anywhere. And we get kind of locked in sometimes. I don't think it's evil. I think it's human nature. But I think it can be very limiting. And we lose sight of the fact that there are times and seasons when God moves. And God changes times and God changes seasons. And if we're not willing to understand that and to make that journey and to allow God to change us, we will forfeit the opportunity to be a part of what God is doing. I'm not suggesting you'll forfeit your place in the kingdom. I'm not trying to call that into question. But I would submit to you that it's very clear from Scripture, from Genesis all the way to the maps, that God moves in different ways. And I brought you some samples. 1 Chronicles 12, and we could do this for an extended period of time. This is really just intended to be a sample. 1 Chronicles 12, they're describing the people that came to David to help secure the kingship of David as he is establishing himself as the leader of the tribes of Israel. And it said the men of Issachar understood the times and knew what Israel should do. 200 chiefs with all their relatives. If you're going to make the observation that there was one group of people that happened to understand the times in which they lived, that's only relevant if you put it against the backdrop that it meant the overwhelming majority of the people didn't. They were just living. And I think it's possible to be a Christ follower, to be someone who's born again and has checked most of those boxes that we would talk about. but really be oblivious to the times and the seasons we're living in. In fact, I think we've been given a diminished calendar. We've kind of been taught that really the only markers we're looking for are the things that have to do with the return of Jesus. You know, are we close to the rapture? Is it going to be like this week? And we want to get our chart just right. And it's almost as if those are the only significant events that we have any interest in. And Jesus said, nobody is really going to know the specifics about that. But we can know what the Spirit of God wants us to know about what He's doing in the earth in this season. And so I would invite you to a more nuanced calendar than just an eschatological perspective. I've told you many times, and I still believe it, I went out of here on the first load up. I'm not arguing to tribulate. On the other hand, I want all the tools, all the equipment, all the awareness that God has provided me so that I can flourish in whatever season's coming to the earth. So perhaps you could begin to say to the Spirit of God, give me an awareness of what you're doing in the earth. So I think we tend to fall prey to a notion that we just want what we want. We want our calendar and our schedule and our vacations and this season of our life to work out the way we want. If we've got little kids, we know what we want to happen there. If our kids are all gone, we know what we want to happen there. And we kind of get our calendars, and we don't really want God intruding on that. And so we get our eschatology over. If it's not the trumpet blast and the airlift, I'm not really interested in it. And God's going to do a great deal in the earth before that trumpet sounds. And if He would allow me, I'd like to be involved. And I believe you would too. So I think it's an appropriate prayer to begin to pray, God, help us to understand the times. And I don't just mean your end time schedule. You know, we have a disproportionate fascination with that. If you're a Christ follower and you're walking in obedience to the truth that you know, you're not going to get left behind. He's coming for you. That word means a snatching away. It doesn't mean you got to jump to meet Him. He's coming for you. But between here and there, it does require your intent and your willingness to participate in what God is doing. In 1 Samuel 3, Samuel has been taken to stay with the priest, a great sacrifice by his family, his mother especially. And Samuel's beginning to learn to recognize the voice of the Lord. And it says this, the boy Samuel ministered before the Lord under Eli. Eli is the high priest. And in those days, the word of the Lord was rare. Again, you wouldn't make that observation if there wasn't something of an ebb and a flow in the way that God engaged with people in the earth. If there are seasons when the voice of the Lord is rare, there will be seasons when the voice of the Lord is far more frequent. Then you and I have to understand the difference.
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6: 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Now, let's get back to Pastor Allen with his message called Dangerous Faith, God Bless America Again.
7: But I don't think you should imagine it. It's in terms of of Eli hundreds and hundreds of years ago and today. I think there are seasons when God moves in different ways. In the course of our own lives, God moves in different ways. Look at 2 Kings 10 and verse 32. In those days, the Lord began to reduce the size of Israel. And it puts it in something of a historical context, but God began to reduce the size of Israel. God did, his covenant people. Sometimes they're even more startling than that. In Jeremiah 29, this is what the Lord Almighty, the God of Israel, says through the prophet Jeremiah to all those I carried into exile from Jerusalem to Babylon. God said, I took you to Babylon. Well, I thought you planted him in the land of Israel, a land that flows with milk and honey. He did until he didn't. See, you and I, we want to get so rooted. This is how God moves. Let me tell you how God moves. I'll tell you how he moves. He's moved in my life. I know how he moves. And I'll tell you how he moves. And he didn't move in your life like he moved in my life. I don't think that was God moving. Let me tell you which translation to read. It's the translation God uses to minister to me. What kind of funky translation are you reading? Paraphrase, paraphrase. It's not, I got sick of frizzers. I got. And we get so bolted down. Look, there's some things about our faith that are not open for review. The sovereignty of God, the nature of sin, the redemptive purposes of Jesus, those never change. They're timeless. They're eternal. They reach across. They reach into eternity. They're beyond time. But there are other aspects of our lives that we have relegated to those places that we think are immutable. And because of that, we have forfeited participating with God. God said through Jeremiah, I took you to Babylon. Just as certainly as I planted you in the land of Israel. I took you to Babylon. Well, I gave you another passage because God's not stuck. He said, it's in Ezekiel. He said, I will take you out of the nations. I will gather you from all the countries and bring you back into your own land. I sent you out and I'll bring you back. Well, that's hard on us because we're like, well, what's he do? Like he a yo-yo? I mean, what's the deal? But our hearts and our attitudes and our choices have an impact on the unfolding purposes of God. Do you believe that? See, I believe the choices of the people of God have more to do with the future of our nation than anything political. I believe the courage of the church and the humility of the church and our willingness to adhere to the principles of Scripture and to live them out in an honorable way and with integrity have far more to do with the possibility of our nation celebrating a birthday 50 years from now than anything that will happen in the political realm. What happens in the political realm will be a reflection of the hearts of the church. I promise you. But if we're afraid to talk about it, if we're afraid to engage culture, we forfeit our place. We're not just a polite Bible study society. And I like to study my Bible. But there are times and seasons, and I believe a part of what God is asking us to do is to be aware of what he's doing in the earth in this season. And I'm confident I don't have the full understanding of that. But I just need enough understanding for right now. So this whole notion of a dangerous faith, and I've given you some definitions. I didn't put them all back in your outlines. I just looked it up in the dictionary. It's an adjective. It means involving possible injury, pain, harm, or loss. Oh, I don't want to do that. It's the opposite of dangerous that captured my attention. The antonym, the opposite. There are things like this, to be safe, harmless, non-threatening. That sounds more like the presentation of Christianity I'm familiar with. We don't want to be threatening. Don't be safe. We don't want anybody to feel uncomfortable. In the previous session, we read what John the Baptist had to say to the people coming to be baptized. Remember? He said, who warned you to flee from the wrath of God? You bunch of snakes. And the tax collectors, well, what should we do? And he said, stop stealing. And the soldiers said, well, what should we do? And he said, stop extorting and intimidating the people. I have done baptism classes, I suppose, for thousands of people. I read that. I was convicted. I don't think I've ever stood up in front of a group of people and said, y'all got to stop stealing and cheating and lying. My tone has been very different. I want to celebrate the decision you've made to get in the pool. I don't know that tone was wrong, but I think we have made an extraordinary effort to be as harmless and non-threatening as we know how to be. I don't think we need to make any effort to be annoying and belligerent. But the gospel is unsettling. It's disruptive. It's disrupted our lives. It disrupted our momentum towards ungodliness and sin and put our feet on a new path. And that's often uncomfortable. It brings a realignment of relationships and friends and circles of influence. And if you're hiding in the midst of ungodly people and they don't understand you to be somewhat threatening because of the truth that you hold, perhaps your volume should be turned up just a touch. Not in anger or condemnation. See, dangerous faith is a faith in Jesus of Nazareth as Lord, Christ, and King. Not dangerous to persons, dangerous to the principalities and powers and the spiritual forces of wickedness in the heavenly places. In Mark chapter 1, it's reported, it's not in your notes, but it is in the Bible. Jesus went to the synagogue in Capernaum. It was the little community where he'd set up his public ministry. And on a Sabbath in the synagogue in that community, there was a man there who was demonized. And when Jesus came into the synagogue, the demon in the man cried out, "I know who you are. Have you come here to torment us?" Dangerous faith. Not dangerous to the people in the synagogue. Threatening to the spiritual forces of wickedness that were present. I believe the church should present a real and present danger to principalities and powers and spiritual forces of wickedness in the heavenly places. Dangerous faith is a living faith. Dangerous faith is a faith on display. Dangerous faith brings vulnerability. Because spiritual conflict oftentimes is expressed in the physical world. The reason Paul had to say to the church in Ephesus that you don't wrestle with flesh and blood is when he was in Ephesus, there were all sorts of encounters with flesh and blood. There was a demonized man that overcame 7 sons of the Jewish high priest and left them naked and bloody as they ran through the streets. There was a public disturbance that spilled into a public theater, a riot, because the idol makers and the silversmiths felt so threatened. It was a demonic response. So Paul had to write to the church at Ephesus and say, we don't wrestle with flesh and blood, because it sure looked a lot like that. But our wrestling match is literally with persons without bodies, spiritual forces of wickedness in the heavenly places. And there's some vulnerability that comes with that. Dangerous faith is the opposite of a harmless, safe, non-threatening faith. Dangerous faith threatens the ascendancy of self and selfish ambition. Dangerous faith challenges anything which sets itself above the lordship of Jesus. Dangerous faith calls for personal transformation from the authority of this present age to the authority of the kingdom of Almighty God. And that's not a one-time event. That's not a singular event at a profession of faith or a recitation of the sinner's prayer. That's a lifelong commitment for transformation. Spiritual health and well-being is very similar to physical health and well-being. At 16, I was healthy. In fact, if I had my choice, rather than ever have another physical, I'd just like to send my lab reports from when I was 16. No more stress tests. Here's the report. But I'm not 16 anymore. And now that I'm into my 30s, the doctors want to pay more attention. Don't be snarky. And I think we want to do that spiritually. We want to tell our stories in terms of our conversion, of what our life was like decades ago. Or we'll tell, and I'm okay with it. I like to reflect and I like to reminisce. But the real essence of our spiritual well-being is who we are today. What is it? How are we living for the kingdom of God today? What is the impact of our lives today? Again, we've had an unhealthy mindset to focus on an entry point into the kingdom. And as necessary as that is, I don't want to diminish that at all. I don't want that picture of you at that entry point to define your spiritual vitality today. That's as misguided as my 16-year-old self in a physical. Dangerous faith. If God is to bless America again, it will be because the 21st century has a courage and a boldness and a vitality that will bring the blessings of God. I'll spare you the details, but I can assure you that the points in the Declaration of Independence that stated the grievances that the colonists had with England had first been discussed from the pulpits primarily of New England. You can line them up message for message with the points that were enumerated in the Declaration of Independence. And if we're to live with an extension of freedom and liberty in this nation, and our children and our grandchildren are to know that, it will be because the Church of Jesus Christ has the courage to bring the truth of God to bear upon the culture that's unfolding around us. Amen. I don't believe it's just something from antiquity. I don't believe it's just something about renewals or revivals or groups of people being baptized. I think it's about a change of behavior that changes social interactions. I believe it's a reorientation towards the Lord. And I think it starts in the hearts of the people of God. We have more. We have more abundance, more freedom, more liberty, and we're not more happy. We have a spiritual problem. And I believe the church has been co-opted. And if we'll come back to ourselves, perhaps God would bless America again. Wouldn't that be wonderful to be a part of that?
6: 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That's all for today on Alan Jackson Ministries. 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

0: For Zion's Sake with host Shelley and June Volk. 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
4: As President Reagan said, freedom is never more than one generation from extinction.
5: If we don't learn from history, we will be doomed to repeat it.
4: This is Bob Boyd.
5: And Jerry Boyd.
4: This is Issues in Education. Today, our precious freedoms are being threatened by radical Marxists and communists who are winning elections in major American cities like New York, Maine, Colorado, and even Texas.
5: Young Americans are vulnerable to the illusions and delusions of communism because they never learned American history to appreciate this country.
4: So we're seeing the rise of communism because our public schools and universities have become indoctrination centers where students are taught America was founded on slavery and genocide instead of being taught true American history.
5: True American history, like we fought a bloody civil war to abolish slavery and welcome legal immigrants from all over the world, no matter what color, religion, or beliefs they had, so they could become a legal American citizen in this melting pot.
4: That is so true. As our national motto says, e pluribus unum. In other words, out of many comes one.
5: President Trump is warning the people of this great nation that communism is a mortal threat to our nation, and it's happening quickly.
6: Communism is a mortal threat to American liberty. It is the greatest threat to our country, including World War I, World War II, Pearl Harbor, or even 9/11. Communism is the enemy of free people everywhere, everywhere in the world. Never works. Even while the radicals and extremists attack our incredible history at every turn, they are silent on the miserable history of communism itself because it never worked. That system has led to more death and destruction than any system ever tried. It killed 100 million people just in the last century alone.
4: As President Trump said, communism killed 100 million people. That just takes my breath away. In the last century, through war, starvation, and genocide, 100 million people. Americans suffered and died trying to stop communism all around the world, and yet communists who hate freedom and hate God are being raised up

0: American left is taking control of the Democrat Party that hates America, hates our history, hates our faith and freedom, and wants to destroy it, as they've done throughout history in other countries.
1: The godless communists, they don't love God, and they don't want God. They don't love religion, and they don't want religion, and they won't have it. But we will not let them win. They have no respect for law, justice, principle, tradition, or your God-given rights. It's an ideology of mass theft, mass control, mass lies, and mass murder, because the first thing they do when they get into power is turn around and destroy it, just as communists have done in other countries all over the world, no matter where you look.
2: Communists steal private property for the good of the state. They have no respect for our Constitution, so your home, your business, or your life are subjected to the whims of a dictator for the good of the state.
0: That's right. The state, for the communist, is their god. There's no freedom for individual rights.
2: Well, it's like China right now. It's happening right now.
1: Very simply, communism represents the worst ideas and abuses in history by the worst people. The American founding represents the best ideas and traditions in history. You can be loyal to Karl Marx, or you can be loyal to America. You can be a communist, or you can be a patriot. You cannot be both. As for those who peddle Marxist lies about our heritage, tell our children that we live on stolen land, or that our heroes were oppressors, they're doing something much worse than slandering our past. They are slandering and attacking our future. But we will never let that happen.
0: Unfortunately, it's already happening. A new survey found 42% of Democrats said they're ashamed to be an American.
2: 42% said they're ashamed to be an American. 40% said our nation was one of the worst nations on earth.
0: We are reaping what we've sown as we've allowed schools to teach anti-Americanism for decades. As Jesus said, a student becomes like his teacher, and our students are becoming very anti-American.
2: That's right. Look at what's happening right now in our country. Mayors and city councils and school board members of major cities are electing Marxists, and they're not ashamed of it. I mean, it used to be socialism was a bad word. Now, Marxism is accepted.
1: Our American ancestors did not shed their blood at Midway in Normandy just so that a band of thieves, radicals, and lunatics could come in and loot, pillage our nation. Our heroes died to win, build, and to save, and to build truly a great country, the greatest country ever in the world.
0: Americans have fought communism around the world. Now we're seeing it grow like a cancer inside America's largest cities. How is this happening?
2: Young Americans don't hear the words of America's founders, like John Adams. This is one of my favorite. Our Constitution was designed for a moral and religious people. It's wholly inadequate for governing any other.
0: That's so true. The Bible was the cornerstone of our liberty, but schools have replaced the Bible with secularism, and that's become atheism. That leads to socialism and communism.
1: We resolve and swear for all to hear that the citizens of the United States of America will vanquish communism quickly and send them into exile. We will send them quickly away, and we will continue to build our country bigger and better and stronger than ever before. America will never be a communist country.
0: We pray you're right, Mr. President, but we don't want to underestimate the rise of radical Marxists who have been raised up through a school and university systems that demonize capitalism, Christianity, and conservatism.
2: As C.S. Lewis wrote, we laugh at honor only to find traitors in our midst.
0: That's so true. The nation's largest teachers union, the NEA, says it will force all public schools in the nation to teach a Marxist ideology called critical race theory that's embedded into the entire curriculum. Mark Levin says the whole worldview of the public school system is based on Marxism. Many of the public school founders were Marxist. One especially was John Dewey.
3: John Dewey. Here's one one of the founding fathers of America's progressive movement, praising the forced brainwashing of the Russian population by the brutal regime of communist dictator Joseph Stalin. Dewey remains central to the so-called modern-day progressive movement in academia. John Dewey says, use these schools for indoctrination. A man who was praising Stalin, praising the school system,

0: 1928, you see on television parents trying to push back against critical race theory or transgenderism being taught to 8- and 9-year-olds. You have to be an ignoramus or illiterate not to know it's based in Marxism, because the people who founded it were open Marxists. They wrote books and books and books about it. So now we're getting what's called propaganda from the usual corrupt media sources, because the ultimate goal is not diversity, is not a colorblind society, which they reject. It's a Marxist-oriented society. Why do you think the founders of Black Lives Matter are open about their Marxism? All this stuff about racism and the oppressed versus the oppressor, these are the models of Karl Marx.
1: Mark Levin saying that Marxism is the basis for American education.
2: The liberal left elite who run teachers' colleges and teachers' unions are oftentimes unwittingly using Marxist theories as their basis for education.
1: That's right. I was surprised as a student at a Christian university to hear administrators praising John Dewey. It amazed me. Ideas have consequences, and we're seeing the results of Marxism in our schools. Jefferson said, "A nation that is ignorant and free is a nation that never was and never will be."
2: Only an educated populace is a free populace. Who could ever have imagined in the 1950s or 1960s that we would have a major political party and media pushing Marxism?
1: That's right. Pete Hegseth graduated with an MA from John Kennedy School of Government at Harvard University and served as an infantry officer, a captain, and he served in Baghdad and Afghanistan. Pete Hegseth is the U.S. Secretary of War.
2: Pete, why did you write this book, Battle for the American Mind?
3: I wrote this book because I realized only an educated populace is a free populace. And of course, that's what our founders understood. That's also what the left knows. The lunacy you see, gender pronouns for 8-year-olds, critical race theory, 1619 Project, that didn't pop up out of nowhere. It was part of an intentional takeover of the minds of our kids.
1: The crazy ideas like gender pronouns for school kids instead of he and she, the critical race theory, the 1619 Project that says slavery was our foundation as a nation, all of this didn't just pop out of nowhere, but came out of the universities and onto our streets, breeding a new class of radical Marxists. People didn't realize how Marxist professors could change our nation so dramatically, so fast.
3: The ideas that promulgated in places like Columbia University and that teacher's college when the Marxists landed there have made their ways into first the classroom and the curriculum and the pedagogy and everything, the straight line from critical theory to Antifa, but now into our streets, because they are breeding a new class of radical leftists, activists coming out of not just universities, but high schools, middle schools, and elementary schools. And what I want to do with this book is equip parents and grandparents to understand the depth of the problem so that they can be a part of the solution and radically reorient how they educate their kids first and then get to how we address the larger system as well.
1: It's amazing how our public schools and universities have been used by people with a radical Marxist thinking to transform our culture from academics to critical race theory to divide our nation, and then into Antifa and riots in the streets to overthrow our system of government, with a new class of radical left activists coming out of our schools.
3: In reality, John Dewey to the Frankfurt School, they're all atheists, socialists, and Marxists. And what they knew is if they wanted radical societal humanist change, they wanted a future utopia of what they would call equality. Now today they say equity, which is total crumbling of the capitalist system. They had to undermine free thinking. They had to replace the key ingredients. What's the most key ingredient that they replaced? It was God.
1: That's right. Communism is atheistic. So to change the most free and prosperous nation blessed by God, the Marxist educator elites knew they had to take God out of our culture. And that's why we see 90% of Christian children in public schools leaving the Christian faith from their secular discipleship. And I use that word intentionally. It is a discipleship in public schools.
3: It was all incremental steps toward an atheist societal change of humanism and secularism. The progressives in the early 20th century studied that, and they said, the classroom is the most powerful tool we have for societal change. They openly talked about how important education was toward their goals. And they had to remove God, and they had to remove the free thinking aspect of it.
1: That's right.
2: There is a reason why schools are pushing Common Core, the 1619 Project, critical race theory, and queer studies in middle school upon young, impressionable minds.
3: Common Core and social-emotional learning, and you open up your kid's laptop, and you're seeing 1619 Project, and you're seeing black kids are inherently oppressed, and white kids are inherently oppressors, and you're seeing gender pronouns and queer studies in your elementary and middle school. It didn't happen by accident. It was academics in ivory towers who proliferated theories. Ideas have consequences. I celebrate the people that go to school board meetings and protest, but ultimately, that doesn't change the dynamic of that school board, that school system, the teachers' unions, the pedagogy of what is taught, the diversity, equity, and inclusion counselors, all of the money of the Democrat Party and the educational complex. You have to make a radical choice as a parent or a grandparent to do something different. And then eventually, down the line, policymakers have to get to full educational choice so that parents can vote with their money and vote with their feet. There are online options. There are homeschooling options. There are things you must do, because if you're counting on deprogramming your kids out of middle school and high school at this point, it's not going to work. You're sending your kids to Democrat camp for 8 hours a day, 40 hours a week, and hoping, you know, one night at church or over dinner you can deprogram that. That's not how you create the kind of citizens we need to fight for our republic.
1: That's right. So many pastors and parents still don't get it, that the children, their children, are being used as pawns to change our capitalistic, godly culture to an atheist, Marxist one through classroom education. Marxist control is the agenda of American Marxists today through our schools. Our guest, Pete Hegseth, author of Battle for the American Mind, Uprooting a Century of Miseducation.
2: Get your children out of these public schools of indoctrination unless you want your kids to become little liberal Marxist Democrats. Why are parents even questioning what to do about their child's future?
1: They've taken for granted public schools, thought it was just neutral. They didn't realize the other side, the political agenda in public schools. Ray Moore is the president of Exodus Mandate. Ray Moore is a retired lieutenant colonel chaplain in the Army.
4: So this is a very dangerous development, because it just means that basically they can use a school system to carry out a political or ideological agenda, which is exactly what's going on. God has mandated education of the children belongs to the family with assistance from the church. You know, people can usually find an extra $3,000 to $5,000 a year to send their children to a good Christian school.
1: Excuse me, you talk about the cost of a private school. Think about the cost of a public school in terms of what the children turn out like. Think about the cost of these Christian children not returning to the faith of their parents.
4: That's right. And I think if you were tracking homeschool children and Christian school children, most of them go on in the faith.
5: Yeah, they do.
1: Matthew 28, Jesus said, "Go and make disciples of all nations and teach them to obey everything I've commanded you." The Bible clearly says for the Christians to make disciples and to teach the things that Jesus said. It gives a commandment for those who are Christians to disciple and teach the people in our church, and that includes the children.
4: Christians have gotten in their mind that we can have neutrality in education apart from God's Word. All education has a religious character of some kind, so neutrality in education is not possible. And they don't realize that the children are being brainwashed and indoctrinated in humanism 5 days a week. Every church should be a school. We have these nice facilities, and we use them twice on Sunday and Wednesday night, but we're not thinking about our children. Mm-hmm. We run soup kitchens. We're doing everything but what we ought
5: yes.
4: to be doing in many cases
5: we
4: in
5: agree.
4: These churches. But the buildings are there, and the children are there. You have many public school teachers in some of these Bible-believing churches. You have money.
1: It's interesting also, one of the spiritual gifts is teaching, and I knew of one church in Texas that all the parents that had their kids in that church came to the church during the week and would teach. That one parent knew something about mathematics, another knew something about music, and they would pool their resources, and together, through the Holy Spirit, they taught the children of that church.
4: And because homeschooling has shown just how easy it can be. And I'm sort of operating under the proposition that if the people will lead, the leaders will follow.
5: Yeah, that's good. I like that. You also wrote that the best ministries are chasing diversions instead of root causes. You have churches crusading against pornography, homosexuality, and abortion, but these are only symptoms. The root cause is what the children are learning 5 days a week in the humanistic schools.
4: Right. Even abortion and homosexuality, as dangerous as those are, and we must work against them, they are symptoms. Because the society is turning away from Christ and His Word. And probably the thing that's causing the society to turn away most from the Lord would be the public school system and the media. But we have one thing they desperately need to be successful, and that's children. If we give them our children, we really lose. But we can take away from the humanists the children that they need to brainwash.
5: And we have one thing you failed to mention.
4: What?
5: We have the power of God.
4: Right.
5: And God can change a nation with far fewer people. He can take just a handful of people and change his whole nation.
2: Right.
4: This is so important that if you put abortion, the homosexual debate, and all the other things in another pile, wouldn't equal this. Because if we could win every one of those battles, and if we lose the school battle and the battle for our children, we've lost the country. Win with the children, we can win all those others. Jesus said, paraphrasing one of his verses, "What does it profit the church if she wins a whole world and loses her own children?" And I think the next move of God, seeing the church move into Christian education in a more serious way.
2: Where's the church? The church needs to educate its kids.
4: Education should be one of the primary things that we do.
5: Now, what percentage of the young people that go through these public schools, what percent drop out of Christianity?
4: 80% of evangelical Christians, public school, leave the church and abandon the Christian faith.
5: Now, that's pretty shocking. 80%. Now, you'd think if you owned a restaurant and 80% of the people didn't come back to your restaurant, you'd try something else. But yeah, you have church leaders today still, after all that has happened, they still haven't seen the main reason we're losing people. They don't see the main culprit yet, do they?
4: I've been in the pastoral ministry 40 years as a minister, a retired Army chaplain in the rank of lieutenant colonel, and I talk to pastors, and they've been telling me for years that they're afraid to address this because they have so many public school addicts in their churches, and they know if they preach on this, they'll start losing members. So they're afraid to address it. If you're an obedient Christian, follow Scripture in this, you will withdraw your children from this pagan, godless system, atheistic system, demonic in most cases. You will not put your children in that environment, and you will educate them in Christian schools or homeschooling.
5: And now, today, this generation is fewer than 4% that are Christian. So the public schools have really played a role in the secularization or atheism in this country, has it not?
4: Yeah, the public school has been the main culprit for the de-Christianization of America.
2: A Christian who is a public school science teacher warns parents that their children are not salt and light in the public schools. They are, in fact, converted out of their Christian faith and into secular humanism.
5: Tell us what you see when you see these Christian children coming to your public school in ninth grade.
6: These kids come in ninth grade, and they've got their Bible, they've got their What Would Jesus Do wristbands, and they got their look to them. But by the time I get them in 11th grade, 12th grade, they're not witnessing, they're not being light and salt like their parents think they are. It's really a shame because there's an awful lot of Christian parents that are being duped. Johnny's getting A's and B's and doesn't have tattoos on his neck, and he's not robbing banks and shooting heroin into his arm, so maybe things aren't as bad as people say they are. By the time they're seniors, about 90% of them have lost their zeal for the Lord, and we homeschool our kids. The schools get the kids 6 hours a day, 185 days a year, for 13 years, and then the church gets them for, at best, an hour and a half. To me, it's not just a matter of academics. What does it profit a man if he gains the whole world but loses his kid?
5: That's well said. I mean, what parent would want to risk their child's eternal soul?
6: I hear a lot of people say, our kids are in a really great school, and they've got all these Christian teachers there, and it doesn't make sense to me. I think if I went to a church where one of the Sunday school teachers was a transvestite, one of them was addicted to pornography, would I go to that church? And of course I wouldn't. But people have no problem putting their kids in a school that embraces those things. They really don't understand. Let them get a full picture of what's really going on in the public schools. More people will begin to start turning churches into schools.
5: We got a call from a police officer in L.A. County. We asked him why he was called as a police officer onto public school campuses.
7: Weapons on campus, drugs, fights.
5: You heard Chaplain Ray Moore talking about getting the Christian kids out of the public schools.
7: That's correct.
2: How'd you respond to that?
7: Really, it struck a chord in my heart. I'm telling you, like the Lord was speaking, it made a lot of sense. I'm a police officer. I drive around in a police car all night. Of all people, I'm going to these schools. I'm dealing with crime and things in the school all the time. To me, it made total sense. That's why I called. I have a first grader. She's being introduced by some Eastern mysticism thing, some New Age thought, and I just couldn't take it. So if they cannot afford to put their children in a Christian school, seriously, I strongly look into maybe even getting into a co-op homeschooling program. You can get together with other parents, or maybe you can put together some type of program.
5: You've got a great voice. You remind me of Jack Webb.
2: Sergeant
5: you remember him?
2: Dun, dun, dun, dun.
5: That's it. Here's a brief cut from the late great pastor D. James Kennedy.
8: We need Christians in public school teaching, but don't send your 7 or 8 year olds to take on a 40-year-old atheistic humanist, or you're feeding them as cannon fodder to those who are alien to everything you believe. And if you do, don't come back to me and say, "Oh, Pastor, where did we go wrong? Look what's happened to our child. He hates everything that we believe." You put him in an ungodly situation with teachers who are excellent experts with enormous effectiveness. Not only are they not going to get a good education, they're also going to have their beliefs devastated.
5: Here's Pastor Chuck Smith, founder of the hundreds of Calvary chapels around the world.
9: Many of our social problems directly attributable to the public school. I believe that the children belong to the Lord. As a parent, I am a steward to see that this child has the best opportunity to know the Lord. The public school is one of the last places you would want to send your child. It will have a very serious effect on the future of the church if we allow our children to be so degraded and demoralized as they are in the public school system.
5: Thanks, Pastor Chuck. We have the buildings, the children, the adults, and as Jesus commanded, we have the Great Commission to go in all nations and make disciples and teach them. Jesus told Peter, "Feed my sheep." Sheep fed just on Sunday morning starve. Children need more than vacation Bible school. They need school Monday through Friday. Praying for revival and then turning the children over to the enemy, this is a complete contradiction. If we pray for revival, we need to put those prayers into action and educate the children in a biblical worldview.
2: 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From Proverbs 14, verse 34, righteousness exalts a nation, but sin is a disgrace to any people. 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
19: During the War for Independence, General George Washington, the man we refer to today as the father of our country, led American troops through military defeat after defeat. And in the bitter winter of 1777, he wrote this somber note to a friend in Philadelphia. Quote, "You might have tracked our army from White Marsh to Valley Forge by the blood on their feet," end of quote. many soldiers continued to march through the deep snows of Pennsylvania without shoes. Others suffered from disease, hunger, and freezing conditions. Nearly 2,000 of Washington's men died, yet George Washington did not lose faith. Amid the hardship, loss, and uncertainty of Valley Forge, he turned to God in prayer. At a time when our nation once again faces division and uncertainty, may we follow Washington's example, kneeling humbly, praying faithfully, and asking God to guide the future of America.
13: This is Hugh Hewitt for townhall.com. Mentalist Oz Perlman was featured at the recent rescheduled dinner of the White House Correspondents Association. The choice of a mentalist for the entertainment portion of the program was apt. Performers in that category combined psychology, suggestion, observation, misdirection, and showmanship to create the illusion of mind reading. For the reporters in the room, Perlman could even be categorized as continuing education. Members of the legacy media are relying on the practices employed by Perlman to draw conclusions about President Donald Trump. Keep your eyes and ears open for reporting in print or on broadcast that relays what the president or vice president is, quote, thinking or, quote, feeling, as opposed to what they have said or done. And that's not reporting, of course, it's guessing. The appearance of a mind reader among Beltway News business elites was just so on the nose. Did any of the assembled reporters even notice the mirror in the room?
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25: So we have been talking about the believer's authority, and today is, I believe, something that we all need to just think about. You know, oftentimes we're so in our lives that we don't really realize what's going on around us. We don't realize, you know, really what this battle, what is this war for? And, you know, we think it's about us. We think it is just about this kind of, individual struggle that each of us have with the devil. And it is. I don't want to say that it's not. But there's such a much larger picture, a much larger picture that we are, that we sometimes overlook. And today I want to talk with you about that because, you know, when we see the day approaching and we look around us, we see that darkness is increasing in the earth, gross darkness is covering the people. We're calling what's good bad and what's bad good, or what's good evil and evil good. We are full on into the last days. But we have been given power and authority. Remember, we talked about that, the dunamis authority, the inherited power, the exousia power. It's like dynamite. And we're to be effective in Christ. We're to do the ability to act, the good works that we should do. And we've been seated in heavenly places. Remember that our foundation scripture, which was Ephesians 2:6, that when we received Christ and we became born again, we were then seated with him in a position of power and authority in the heavenlies. That is an unseen realm. Doesn't matter whether I'm standing or sitting or whether I'm I'm in my vehicle driving, or I'm in a store, or I'm here at home or out in my yard. I am seated in heavenly places with Christ Jesus, and I have to learn to live from that place and pray from that place. Our power and our authority primarily in prayer, but also in the way that we conduct our lives. Remember, Isaiah 60 says, "Arise and shine, for thy light has come." Darkness is going to fill the earth, gross darkness, the people, but the glory of the Lord has come upon us so that we will shine bright, so that kings and magistrates can see Christ and come to the brightness of our rising. And so wherever we are, our external way of living, our outward way of living that's full of light, life, and love has to be on full display. But then also our inward way of living, which is the priestly side of us, and really rules from that place in the spirit that is called heavenly places. And so today I want to talk with you about the battle for authority. Because from the beginning, I mentioned this in last week's episode, from the very beginning in the garden, well, let's just take a step back from there. Lucifer tried to overthrow God on his throne in heaven. And he got thrown to the earth in a ball of fire. I mean, I love it when Jesus says, "I saw Satan get flung to the earth." Yes, you know, like really, Lucifer, you think you can overthrow the self-existent one, Yahweh, the God who created everything, the God in whom we all exist, including you. And so you can't overthrow God nor his authority, but Satan wants that seat of authority. He wants it. And so he's thrown to the earth in like a bolt of lightning. He and all the angels that bounded together with him, binded together with him to overthrow God and to take the throne. And so then, you know, he's in the garden in the form of a serpent. And he sees God create man. And he sees God say, heard the conversation, "Let us create him, let us create them, him and her, in our image." And then he saw where God gave them dominion over all of the earth, over the birds of the air, over the cattle, over the animals on the earth, over what was under the earth. He told Adam to subdue the earth. So what does Satan do? He comes immediately to steal their dominion, to steal their power and authority, again trying to unseat what God is doing in the earth. And so, unfortunately, Adam delivered that authority to Satan. We see how he tried to manipulate Jesus with it when Jesus was coming out of the wilderness after those 40 days of fasting and prayer, and you know, just really being tried and found to be true, coming out in the power of the Spirit. You know, the first thing Satan wants to do is he wants to come and take, get Jesus to forfeit his authority in the earth. He says, "I can give you all the kingdoms of the earth. Their authority has been delivered to me." Jesus did not dispute that. He just kept saying, "It is written, it is written, it is written." Because, you know, when you think about it, the word says that the devil comes as an angel of light, deceiving whom he may deceive. He does that by twisting the word. Seems right, sounds right, but in the end, it will lead to death. That's why for the people of God in this hour, we've got to get back in here with God. We've got to shore ourselves up. We have got to know the Word of God so we can have an "it is written" statement. And we've got to know our authority and power, not cede it to the enemy, take our position in the Spirit, and pray from that place of power. So today I want to start, you know, our study here, just looking at the Word of God and confirming the things that I've just said to you. I want to start in Genesis 1, verse 26 through 28, and I'm reading out of the New King James. It says here, "Then God said, let us make man in our image, according to our likeness. Let them have dominion, amen, over the fish of the sea, over the birds of the air, and over the cattle, over all the earth, over every creeping thing that creeps on the earth. And so God created man in his own image, in the image of God. He created him. Male and female, he created them. Then God blessed them. You know, everything God creates is blessed. Everything Satan, you know, touches, he wants to kill, steal, and destroy. Jesus came so that we could have life and have it abundantly, right? And so everything God creates is blessed. Then God blessed them, and God said to them, be fruitful and multiply, fill the earth and subdue it. There's that word subdue again. Have dominion. There's the word dominion. Have dominion, which means to be the ruler of that earth. Have dominion over the fish of the sea, over the birds of the air, over every living thing that moves on the earth. And so we see there very clearly that God gave dominion to the man and the woman, Adam and Eve, and he told them to go and subdue the earth. If we look right over into chapter 2, verse 5, it says, is that right? 15, excuse me. 15, it says, then the Lord took the man and put him in the Garden of Eden to tend it and to keep it. And so that is exactly where we were going to begin our ruling and reigning with Christ in the earth. But Satan had a different desire, and so he came to steal it. But let's just look at a few things here. I want to break down what God did when he gave Adam dominion and said to subdue the earth. Number one, he created Adam and Eve in God's image, in the image of the Father, in the image of the Son, and the Holy Spirit. And in the Hebrew language, when God blew into the nostrils of Adam, and then again Eve, it says they became a speaking spirit. In other words, the spirit filled them. We are three part being, just as God is three parts, the Trinity. And we are body, we are soul, we are spirit. So we have three parts to us as well. We have a spirit man. Paul wrote extensively about the spirit man. The spirit is always going to go the way of God. It's the flesh and the soul that is at enmity with God. If you are the Son of God, you're led by the Spirit of God. Those who sow to the Spirit reap of the Spirit life. Those who sow to the flesh reap of the flesh death. And so we were created in the image of God, a three-part being. The soulish realm is the mind, the will, and the emotions. And that is usually where decisions are made, where responses are given, where we are tossed to and fro. If our spirit man is not stronger than our soulish man, then we're going to be unstable in all of our ways. And so we've got to be those people that sow to the Spirit, that understand our power and our dominion and our authority, and we take it. So we were created in God's image, a three-part being. We were given rulership over the earth to subdue it, which means to bring it into subjection to that which is good and necessary for creation, for multiplication, for all the things that God desires for us to do. He was going to till the land. We were going to have fruits and vegetables, right? They had, you know, all of the animals that were there that were for their benefit. And so we were made to be fruitful and to multiply, like I said, multiply in people, you know, as Adam and Eve came together in union as one in marriage. We were given dominion over every other creature, and over the land. We were given stewardship, and that stewardship meant that we were to guard, that we were to protect and cultivate the earth. Now, that comes out of 84, or excuse me, Psalm 8, verses 4 through 6. And I want to read this because it's so in you know, just really interesting and intriguing to me what God says here. He says, what is man that you are mindful of him, and the son of man that you visit him? For you have made him a little lower than the angels, and you crowned him with glory and honor. You made him to have dominion over the works of your hands, and you have put all things under his feet. Okay, so that sounds a little familiar there, doesn't it? Jesus, everything is under the feet of Jesus. Just like Jesus, we have that inherited power and authority, but also we're joint heirs with him according to the promises. And so David is writing here in the Psalms, and he says that, God, you put everything under our feet, and you've made him to have dominion over the works of your hands. In other words, what God has given us and blessed us with, now we have that in our possession. We have dominion over it to do good with it, to produce and to multiply what God has put in our hands. And so it's interesting to me that David writes here that we're a little lower than the angels. And if you look in your margin on your Bible, if you're a Bible student, if you like to study the Word and read the cross references, in my Bible, the New King James Version, it actually says that the angels, that particular word there means Elohim. And in this context, it means strength or power of effect. In other words, we were empowered to do. We were empowered to be. We were empowered to go. And so we are in line a little lower than the angels. And you know, David was marveling at that. He was really, you know, just, God, who are we that you consider us? God, who are we that you have given us so much blessing, so much good, so much life? And so ought we not to squander, you know, what God has given us? But here's the thing. Lucifer sees God giving this power and dominion and authority to the man and the woman in the garden. And just like he did in heaven, he tried to throw the throne of God because he wanted the power of God. He wanted the authority of God. Now he goes in, he's going to take he's going to trick Eve into eating the fruit that was forbidden, then enticing Adam to eat it as well, and therein fall into sin and deliver their authority to Satan. Okay, and so really today, the battle that rages today, continually, right in this time, is still over power and authority. Satan thinks he's still going to be able to thwart the plans of God. If he can control men and women and children and get them to forfeit the image of God that they're created in, get them to forfeit the power and authority that they've been given, or to not use it, to not understand it, to throw it to the side, then guess what? He thinks he's going to win, but in the end, he's not going to win. God is going to put to an end darkness and evil and all of it in the battle at Armageddon, at the end of the 7-year tribulation. So God created Adam and gave him that dominion. I want to just go through a list of 7 things that happened to Adam when he and Eve forfeited what God had given them. Adam, he delivered the authority when he chose to submit to Satan. Satan's word rather than God's word. He spiritually died when that happened. And Adam lost the true revelation of God when the 5 senses became dominant in him. Now, what do I mean when I say that? Well, God told them not to eat of the fruit of the tree of the knowledge of both good and evil. You see, they weren't even supposed to recognize what good was because they were living in perfection. You know, when you're able to judge something good, that means you're able to judge another thing not good, and therein lies the issue of judgment, and also the fact that now you can choose what is going to be good. And so that free will of man that God gave to him comes in. And then also we have the knowledge of evil, which we were never supposed to have. It's so interesting to me that the tree of life was right there in the center of the garden. God never said, don't eat the fruit of that. And the fruit of that would bring, you know, life and wisdom and the goodness of God. You know, but we never hear a mention of that in that particular part of Scripture. And but we chose to eat of the tree that we couldn't eat from. And that's what Satan does. He tempts us. That's what he did with Jesus when Jesus was coming out of the wilderness. He tried to tempt him three times. And so we see that he did the same thing. But when we ate of the fruit of the knowledge of good and evil, that tree, then it awakened the five senses within us, and now we have judgment. Now we can judge things, and we can see what we judge to be good and what we judge to be evil outside of what God told us was good and evil. Like I said in the beginning, we're living in times when people call good evil and evil good. You know, it's upside down and perverted and against God. So Adam also became self-conscious, him and Eve, and they became ashamed because their eyes were open. You see, they were covered in the glory of God, so they did not really even recognize themselves to be naked. But once sin came in, then they saw themselves and each other differently, and all of a sudden shame comes in. And then they're self-conscious. Adam became fearful and hid from God. That is Genesis 3:8. He hid from God. And he who had been crowned the Lord of the earth became a coward and a liar because he wouldn't own up to what they had done together. He blamed it on Eve. Listen, leaders don't blame the people they're leading for the mistakes of the team. They own it. They take responsibility for it, and they do what is necessary to correct the trajectory and alignment of it. And so a man who is a husband to a wife, and the wife makes a mistake, if the husband doesn't cover her in that, then he brings shame on himself. He should cover her with love, own the mistake, and do what's necessary to fix it. And so Adam himself, man, was alienated from God because of it. He fell from his presence with a darkened conscience. So that's what happened once the sin was committed. And of course, we know they were sent out of the garden, and now tilling the ground was going to be hard work, and giving birth was going to be hard for the woman. So here's God's response to Adam's mistake and Eve's mistake. You know, remember that Adam hides from God, but guess what? God goes looking for Adam. God already has restoration on his mind. He's a just God. There are going to be consequences for their actions. They're going to have to leave this place of perfection and go out now into the world, which is a harsh place. And they're going to have to live in a completely different atmosphere than what they had. But God already has restoration on his mind. He goes looking for Adam. God covered Adam and Eve. He covered them, covered their sin, covered their shame. And then he's already got a plan with Jesus. God's love, and I want you to get this, wants to redeem. He always wants to redeem. And he wants to redeem the most evil and destructive people. He wants all men to come to the saving knowledge of Jesus Christ, and we cannot forget that. But God's justice always will demand that sin is dealt with. And God deals with sin in his own way, in his own timing. There are always consequences to sin. And so when you see the unrighteous profiting, don't get angry. Don't get angry, because God wants us to stand in the gap for them. He wants us to pray for them. He wants us to pray that they will find Christ, that they will be delivered and healed and restored, and that they will be fully come to the fullness of what God has for them. And so we have to be very careful how we handle situations, especially in the cultural arenas of our day that we want to influence. We have to be very, very careful how we deal with sin and unrighteousness. It's such a big deal right now. I can't even tell you how many times I've had to deal with it in people, directly, indirectly. God has given me a dream regarding it that perhaps I'll release in a future program. But we have got to get on the right side of things with God. We've got to do it. And, you know, who are we to make demands? Who are we to shake our fist in the face of God? And we don't want to say, get them, Lord, get them. You know, David did pray things like, break their teeth, Lord, and all the things. But if you really read when he said those things, it always filters into mercy. God loves mercy over judgment. If judgment comes, God will always be looking for a way with mercy. Just like when Adam separated himself from God and hid, God went looking for Adam. He knew where Adam was, but he was looking for him because he loved his creation. He loves his creation today. He loves his church today. Don't get on the wrong side of that and work against what God wants to do when he pours out his glory. Yes, people are going to be exposed and be corrected who are in sin, but we shouldn't rejoice and revel over that. It should break our hearts, and we should be praying for those people and everyone that they affected. God is bigger than we can imagine, and he does greater things than we know. And so, friend, I want to say thank you for tuning in today, because, you know, we're talking about a subject here for believers that we have to get right now. If we're going to stand with God, if we're going to fulfill what God has created us to do. And so I want to pray for you right now, wherever you're at in your walk with God. If you are hurt and wounded by the church or by pastors or leaders in the church, if you are away from church, if you are anti-church, if you are caught up in sin, you know, God wants you healed. And so, Father, in the name of Jesus, I thank you for the Holy Spirit, who is the one who brings conviction. God, I thank you that you chose to work through man in certain ways with certain outcomes. And you have people who are your spokesmen who will rise up and speak the truth in love. But Father, I thank you that our words are seasoned with salt and spoken with grace, so that those who we speak to can hear us heart to heart. And Lord, may we not be quick to rush in. May we not be quick to speak. May we wait upon the Lord and let you minister to our hearts to bring healing and wholeness and restoration back to us, so that then we can be an effective deliverer to help others out of the same thing. Lord, I pray for those who don't know Christ that may be watching in this very moment. Listen, friend, if you want peace, if you want joy, if you want that kind of love that is unconditional, it only comes from Jesus. It only comes from God through faith and a relationship with Jesus. We all have sinned and fallen short of the glory of God, but we have to repent. We have to ask Jesus to come into our life, acknowledge him as the Son of God, and just surrender our lives to him. You know, Christianity is about relationship. It's not about religion. Religion kills. Religion is the one that carries people away into bondage. But relationship with Christ through belief and faith is what sets us free. Friend, whom the Son sets free is free indeed. And so if you have not received Jesus as Lord yet, today is your day. Say, Father, I repent of my sins. Jesus, I acknowledge you as the Son of God. I ask you to come into my life and be my Lord. I surrender all to you right now. And Father, I thank you for saving me. I thank you for what you're doing and going to do in my life. If you prayed that prayer with me, your name is written in the Lamb's Book of Life. God has a plan for you, a purpose for you, and he will reveal it one step at a time. And so just get in touch with me. Let me know that you prayed the prayer. We have a free resource for you that will help you along the way. And I'm just so thankful that you tuned in here today. Listen, I'm Charlana. This is Engage for Influence. I want you to mark this time, this channel. Meet me back here next week. We're going to start talking about how to rule and reign with Christ in this life from that place of authority and power. You don't want to miss it. Until we meet again, Godspeed and God bless.
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1: Jesus fulfills all that was prophesied about him in the Old Testament. He came to crush the head of the evil one and to be our great high priest, the suffering servant, and the conquering king. Alistair Begg and Sinclair Ferguson unpack these and other unrivaled attributes of Christ in their popular book, Name Above All Names.
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19: During the War for Independence, General George Washington, the man we refer to today as the father of our country, led American troops through military defeat after defeat. And in the bitter winter of 1777, he wrote this somber note to a friend in Philadelphia. Quote, "You might have tracked our army from White Marsh to Valley Forge by the blood on their feet," end of quote. Many soldiers continued to march through the deep snows of Pennsylvania without shoes. Others suffered from disease, hunger, and freezing conditions. Nearly 2,000 of Washington's men died. Yet George Washington did not lose faith. Amid the hardship, loss, and uncertainty of Valley Forge, he turned to God in prayer. At a time when our nation once again faces division and uncertainty, may we follow Washington's example, kneeling humbly, praying faithfully, and asking God to guide the future of America.
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0: Welcome to For Zion's Sake. Isaiah 62:1 is taken directly out of the Hebrew Scriptures when the prophet Isaiah declared, "For Zion's sake I will not keep silent, and for Jerusalem's sake I will not keep quiet, until her righteousness goes forth like brightness, and her salvation like a torch that is burning." Your hosts for the program are Shelley and June Volk, Jewish believers burdened to see Jew and Gentile become one, believers strengthened in their faith and for their Jewish kinsmen to come to the saving knowledge of Jesus as the Messiah, the Son of God.
1: Bless the Lord and welcome to For Zion's Sake. It's a joy to be with you. My name is Shelley Volk and my son Scotty Volk is right here. And we've been talking about a subject that is so incredible that we are so impressed doing it. It's a privilege. And that one word used by God so often is nevertheless. That word appears many, many more times than we'd even imagine. And it's just been a delight to share. So we've seen that God's ways are so much higher than our ways. We've seen that God remembers his covenant, never breaks a covenant. And we've stood with our Lord in the Garden of Gethsemane when he prayed, "Nevertheless, not my will, but thy will be done," giving up his life.
2: Yeah.
1: It was an incredible. As you said, that was the most powerful, nevertheless.
2: Yeah, certainly the most powerful to me. If Jesus could say nevertheless,
1: right,
2: then I think it's okay if we say nevertheless. Jesus expressed his difficulty with God. "Lord, if it's possible, let this cup pass from me." He knew what was ahead. But Jesus himself said, nevertheless, and I think it's awesome to see that as an example for us to follow. Yesterday, we learned that genuine faith continues to trust God, even when our circumstances seem difficult. And today, I'd simply like to ask all of us one question. What does a nevertheless life look like? You know, Dad, we've entitled this week, "Living a Nevertheless Life," or "The Power of a Nevertheless Life."
1: Really?
2: So what does a nevertheless life look like? And I'm reminded of a scripture in 2 Timothy 2:19 where it says, "Nevertheless, the foundation of God stands sure, having this seal, the Lord knows them that are his, and let everyone that names the name of Christ depart from iniquity."
1: Amen.
2: That's
1: amen.
2: An incredible verse.
1: Whoa, powerful.
2: With